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Celebrate Independence Day in Galax with a full week of family fun from the Galax Fire Department. Start July 4th at 10 a.m. with the Great Galax Duck Race on Chestnut Creek, where thousands of ducks race for cash prizes, including $1,000. Then join the 4th of July parade at 7, followed by a free concert, food trucks, and the biggest fireworks show Galax has ever seen. And the fun continues July 7th through the 11th as the carnival returns to Phelps Park with rides, games, and family excitement

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Welcome back, friends, to Your Firm Foundation, calling us to a deeper study of God's Word. Last week on our half-hour program, we looked at a program that I called 10 million pounds of food. Should we be paying attention? So right now, let me just give you a quick recap of what that program was about in case you didn't hear the program and you would like a copy of the free CD that we have available of that program. A few weeks ago, the Church of Jesus Christ of Latter-day Saints, also called the Mormons, quietly distributed an

estimated 10 million pounds of food across all 50 states. Now, most people saw it as a warm, charitable story and moved on. Well, the LDS Church does not operate a casual food pantry. They have been building food storage and distribution infrastructure for nearly 100 years. They have real-time ground-level visibility into food insecurity across America that most federal agencies do not even have. When an organization without history and that infrastructure makes a move like this, it is worth understanding why. So, in last week's program, we walked through the perfect storm of things that are happening right now that are going to create a food crisis in our country. Now, today, I want to continue with the latest news on the Super El Nino that has already begun. And I will preface that with a reading from Matthew 24 to remind all of us what is coming just before Jesus comes. Reading from Matthew chapter 24. And Jesus went out and departed from the temple, and his disciples came to him for to show him the buildings of the temple. And Jesus said unto them, See ye not all these things? Verily I say unto you, there shall not be left one stone upon another that shall not be thrown down. And as he sat upon the Mount of Olives, the disciples came to him privately, saying, Tell us, when shall these things be? And what shall be the sign of thy coming and of the end of the world? And Jesus answered and said unto him, Take heed that no man deceive you. For many shall come in my name, saying, I am Christ, and shall deceive many. And ye shall hear of wars and rumors of wars. See that ye be not troubled, for all these things must come to pass. But the end is not yet. For nation shall rise against nation, kingdom against kingdom, and there shall be famines and pestilences and earthquakes in diverse places. All these are the beginning of sorrows. And we now jump to verse 21, where it says, For then shall be great tribulation, such as was not since the beginning of the world to this time, no, nor ever shall be. And except those days shall be shortened, there shall be no flesh be saved. But for the elect's sake, those days shall be shortened. And so these words come from a reading of the Great Signs chapter of Matthew 24. There are other signs chapters in the Bible of Mark chapter 13 and Luke chapter 21, which also share with us more evidences of the Lord's coming and what is happening in nature. So as we continue our study in last day events and signs of the times, last week we looked at what was happening in the food industry and the shortage of food coming. But today I'd like to talk about the Super El Nino, that has the potential to be the strongest ever, and absolutely crazy weather events are already happening all over the globe. The global food supply chains are under threat like never before. The war with Iran has caused a worldwide fertilizer crisis, diesel prices have risen to very painful levels, and farmers in the United States have been dealing with an epic multi-year drought. Now, what we're told by weather forecasters is a Super El Nino is here, and the news is telling us that it has the potential to be the strongest ever. In fact, we are being warned that it is being influenced by a gigantic 9,000-mile marine heat wave, they call it, that has developed in the northern Pacific, and could actually become a Godzilla El Nino. We're convinced that over the next 12 months, we will see things happen on this planet that most people have never imagined were possible. In fact, absolutely crazy weather events are happening all over the world right now. So let's start with the basics. Earlier this month, the National Oceanic Atmospheric Association, NOAA, announced that an El Nino had begun, and now NASA has officially confirmed this. This is what NASA says. The Super El Nino is underway, NASA has confirmed, following satellite observations of sea surface height across the Pacific. Talking about the height of the oceans, measurements
taken by the

Sentinel-6 satellite, which is a weather satellite which measures the height of the oceans, show that sea levels across parts of equatorial Pacific are elevated. When ocean water warms, it expands in volume and causes the sea surface to rise, making the water's height a reliable indicator of ocean temperatures, NASA explained. Warmer than normal temperatures, hence higher sea level surface heights in parts of the Pacific Ocean, are associated with El Niño. Now, every El Niño throughout human history has brought warmer temperatures, but things will get especially hot during this super El Niño. In Europe, we're already witnessing a truly insane heat wave. Records are falling all over the continent, and today heat alerts were issued, and I'm recording this on Monday, June the 22nd. Heat alerts were issued in 26 different countries. Europe is sweltering under its second heat dome in 2 months, with temperatures that are spiking above 104 degrees Fahrenheit, bringing dangerous conditions across swaths of the planet's fastest warming continent. France has banned public alcohol consumption. Spain has closed a World Cup fan zone, and the UK is bracing for an annihilation of its all-time June record. Heat alerts were posted Monday by 26 countries from Ireland to Greece, as soaring temperatures deliver one of Western Europe's worst June heat waves on record. The punishing temperatures are the result of a heat dome parked over the continent of Europe for the second time in 2 months. Heat domes are persistent high-pressure systems which act like a lid on a pot, trapping hot air and pushing it downward. Well, conditions are particularly bad in France. Now, if you can believe it, the high temperature in Bordeaux was expected to reach 107 degrees today. 3 people died in France from heat issues caused by extreme heat, and almost 2,700 of the country's schools were set to close or modify timetables as authorities across Europe issued heat wave warnings for Monday. Temperatures in Bordeaux in southwestern France were forecast to exceed 107 degrees on Monday, and the weather agency Meteo France said 49 regional administrative areas will be under a red heat wave warning. We're heading for, at the very least, several days of very, very hot weather. We don't know when temperatures will start falling, the French health ministry said on national television. This isn't Phoenix, Arizona that we're talking about. This is France. The mercury isn't supposed to ever hit over 107 degrees, but it just did. When it gets this hot, epic lightning storms can be easily produced, and that is exactly what just occurred in the Netherlands. The news reports a storm system that developed after the recent heat wave produced more than 188,000 lightning discharges across the Netherlands, a level the Royal Netherlands Meteorological Institute described as exceptional in its records. The storms have resulted in one death as well as multiple fires. The Meteorological Institute said its lightning archive shows only a few recent storms have exceeded 100,000 discharges. A spokesman told a news outlet the energy in the air was exceptionally high. Well, this can be very shocking, but of course things are getting quite wild here in the United States as well. During the first part of this week, it was being projected that large portions of the country would be dealing with extreme heat and potent thunderstorms. The news says the first few days of summer, which officially began on June the 21st, will feature extreme heat and potent thunderstorms across large swaths of the country. This includes a potential severe weather outbreak for June 22nd for the northeast to the high plains, NOAA's Weather Prediction Center said in an online forecast. Well, friends, I hope that we are ready for a long, hot summer, and we're going to experience some absolutely epic storms. In Oklahoma City, a storm that just swept through was so powerful that it knocked over shipping containers that weigh thousands of pounds.

each. Now, what they're describing there in Oklahoma City is they've stacked up some shipping containers around a park to help to slow down the air that gusts through that park. So here's what the news says. Severe storms with strong and damaging winds moved through central Oklahoma early Monday, leaving behind some damage in a well-known park in Oklahoma City. Aside from downed power lines and a tree debris being thrown about, crews were picking up pieces at Wheeler Park. The large shipping containers that are used to help block the wind on normal days for people enjoying the park were knocked over during the storms early Monday. The stacked containers weigh thousands of pounds, showing just how strong the storm was. Well, friends, we always see high temperatures and thunderstorms during the summertime in the United States, but this is just different. And in other places, fish were literally being cooked to death in lakes and rivers all over the country, even before we reached the official beginning of summer. Here's a news report that says, at the same time, fish are literally being cooked to death in lakes and rivers. A team of contractors spent their weekend hauling thousands of dead fish carcasses from the waters of the Minnesota's Como Lake, the Minnesota Star Tribune reported on Tuesday of last week. Located in a suburban park in St. Paul, the lake is now down about 1,000 bluegill and crappie, which died in mass as a result of low oxygen. This low oxygen level was a side effect of a rapid influx of heat. Well, down south in Arizona, state wildlife officials closed the public access to San Carlos Lake indefinitely after drought conditions and a nearby dam release resulted in a major fish kill affecting approximately 100% of the fish population. Across the country in Massachusetts, the Charles River was a site of a massive die-off of carp after a pre-summer heat wave baked fish exhausted from spawning. Well, does anyone want to claim this is normal? On the other side of the world, severe drought is already causing serious water shortages in Indonesia. Drought has begun affecting several regions across Java. As the Meteorology, Climatology, and Geophysics Agency warn that the country's dry season is expected to peak in August and may last longer than usual. The National Disaster Mitigation Agency reported earlier this week in Indonesia that prolonged dry conditions have already caused clean water shortages across parts of Java, despite flooding that continues to affect several regions nationwide. A month without rainfall has impacted residents in Bekasi Regency, West Java, with the worst conditions reported in that district, where over 800 people are struggling to access clean water. Every time there is a super El Nino, some parts of the world are going to experience drought. Well, that is just the reality of what we're facing, friends. In the late 1870s, and this is just a history, in the late 1870s, a particularly strong super El Nino caused widespread global droughts that resulted in the deaths of approximately 50 million people. Now, here is what history says of that time. History can give us some examples. In 1877, one of the strongest El Ninos ever recorded was associated with historic droughts across Asia, as well as in parts of Brazil and northern Africa. These droughts, along with colonial policies, contributed to famines in many regions, which were really devastating. The fatalities associated with these famines, upward of 50 million people, are humbling to think about. For everything that we have seen, friends, we would say it's very likely that the super El Nino that has begun could potentially be much stronger than the super El Nino of the 1800s. And that is quite newsworthy, because that super El Nino was one of the worst environmental disasters in recorded history. The news report says it was arguably the worst environmental disaster to ever befall humanity and one of the worst calamities of any sort in at least the last 150 years. This comes from the authors of a 2018 research article in the Journal of Climate, wrote in their paper, in a very real sense,
the El Nino and climate

events of 1876 to 78 helped create the global inequalities that would later be characterized as First World and Third World. Even if there was no Super El Niño, global food production would be way down this year due to the global fertilizer crisis, which we've already talked about, higher diesel prices, and ongoing droughts in major bread baskets around the

producing regions. The news says El Nino events caused droughts in major crop producing regions across the Western Pacific. That is, Eastern Indonesia, the Philippines, and Southeast China, Southern Africa, the Western Sahel, North Central India, and the Northeast part of South America. These conditions in turn lead to significant declines in staple crop production in those areas. A 1-in-100-year El Nino is likely to cause deep production shortfalls, driving up demand for traded products to compensate and raising global food prices. Now, there are just four crops that really account for over 60% of all the food consumed by the global population. Unfortunately, it's being projected that these four crops will be really hit hard. A news report says globally, there's a heightened risk of a shock to global food supply chains. Four crops, wheat, rice, maize, and soybeans. Maize is just a word used outside the United States, usually to refer to corn. So you can say the four crops of wheat, rice, corn, and soybeans provide more than 60% of the world's calorie intake. Maize and rice are especially sensitive to El Nino, with drought and disrupted monsoons reducing yields in major producers such as South Africa, India, Indonesia, Vietnam, and Brazil. Wheat is affected by heat and drought in key exporters like Australia, Canada, and China, while soybean production has fallen in countries such as Brazil and Argentina. None of us has ever experienced anything like this in our entire lifetime. Global famines are ahead of us. That's what's coming. The only question is how widespread they will become. Right now today, in June of 2026, we're still eating food that was produced last year to a very large degree. The turning point will come at harvest time this fall and this winter. Food prices will start to rise even higher in wealthy nations, and in poor nations, there simply won't be enough food to eat at all. Well, friends, that's what we're looking at as far as food and weather, but we haven't even mentioned what's happening with the earthquake and volcano disasters in the world. As I'm recording this program on Wednesday, June the 24th of this week, I received two reports of a 7.2 back-to-back earthquakes in Venezuela on my phone as I'm actually recording this program. The first one was about 7.2, and then 40 seconds later was another 7.0 or 0.2, and then it looks like that is coming through maybe even another one, but at the same time, off the coast of Japan, a 6.9 earthquake. So the earthquakes are now moving onto land. You see, in the last year, there have been a number of small earthquakes around the Ring of Fire and the various oceans of the world, all underwater. There have been several volcanic explosions that have been in the water, and there is an underwater volcano that is being very carefully watched off the coast of Oregon that could produce a massive tsunami if it explodes and erupts. There are literally hundreds of these dormant underwater volcanoes that, as they become active, will heat up the ocean water of the world and begin killing more of the fish. But now, in just the last few weeks, I have seen a number of earthquakes move from the ocean to the land in South America and now in Venezuela, in Mexico, and a large, almost 8.0 earthquake in the Philippines. And just this morning, there was a 5.6 earthquake in Northern California that one person living in Ukiah, California, which is in Northern California, said is the strongest earthquake they have ever felt in that area. That earthquake could be felt in Oregon, Nevada, and Utah, and the San Francisco area. So these things are just portending what's coming. Let me share with you some news reports about earthquake activity worldwide.
Now, you

probably have an update before you hear this program on Sunday morning, but the U.S. Geological Survey says there's a probability of high casualties and extensive damage in the two 7.0 and above earthquakes that have just struck Venezuela. It also continues, hazardous tsunami waves are possible for coasts within 300 kilometers, 186 miles of the epicenter, which could affect Puerto Rico and the Virgin Islands. But after a time, that was canceled. But these are great possibilities, friends, with these earthquakes. Meanwhile, there's been unusual activity again at Yellowstone Supervolcano. Earlier this month, an unexpected hydrothermal explosion suddenly created a new pool of superheated water. The news says another hydrothermal explosion has occurred at Yellowstone National Park, highlighting the unstable nature of the reserve's extensive volcanic network, the U.S. Geological Survey says. On June the 13th, a small hydrothermal explosion occurred at Yellowstone's Biscuit Basin, a popular thermal area located less than 2 miles northwest of Old Faithful. The explosion occurred at 5 a.m. local time. It did not cause any injuries, but a new pool formed as a result of the activity. Well, we have been witnessing so much unusual activity all over the globe in recent months, so I am convinced that what we've experienced so far is nothing compared to what is coming. So in the last 24 hours, we had a 5.6 earthquake strike California, a 6.9 earthquake off the coast of Japan that was felt also on land, a 7.5 earthquake in Venezuela, and then a 7.2 earthquake in Venezuela. And the intensity and the sheer number of those four earthquakes happening within the last 24 hours is a sign of things to come. So we've talked about food shortages, we've talked about weather, we've talked about earthquakes, volcanoes. So what do we do with this information? Do we run and hide somewhere? Do we stock up on hundreds and hundreds of dollars of food in advance? What do we do? Where do we go from here? So what I have tried to do today and last week is just share with you things that are happening in this world that sometimes the media is not reporting and that most people don't know about and are not aware of. The fact is, these are simply signs that Jesus himself predicted that were going to happen, that are going to happen, just before he comes again in the clouds of heaven to rescue his people from off of this earth. And the purpose of this advance information, this advance scoop, as you would say in the newspaper world, that Jesus gave us, was to let us know how near his coming was and to wake us up to the fact that each one of us needs to be personally ready in our own spiritual walk with the Lord Jesus Christ. We are not to panic. Jesus did not give us those signs so that we could panic. He gave us those signs so that we would be sure to be awake for what is coming and also question our own personal experience with him on a daily basis. Where are we at in our personal walk with the Lord Jesus Christ? Are we ready for his second coming? Do we even want his second coming, friends? I'm afraid many of the people, even within the Christian church, are so satisfied and Laodicean in their walk with God that they're just really happy with their lives right now, that is, at least here in the United States. But as for me and my wife, having lived in the jungles of the Congo, and in several places of Africa, I'm ready for Jesus to come, not only to deliver me from this world and his troubles and his health issues, but also all those precious poor people in countries of the world where one meal a day is something that they constantly are striving for just to be able to eat. One meal a day. And that meal can be very, very sparse. Every morning, I recommit my life to the Lord.

Lord Jesus Christ and to his service, and ask him to dwell within me and go on his errands, to be a witness for him wherever I am, that people might see Jesus in my face and in my voice and in my actions. I have also coveted with him to get up earlier each morning to spend time in his word before I go to work, to read and meditate his word, and to ask him in prayer, what does he want me to do this day? Where does he want me to grow? Where do I need to be in my relationship with the Lord Jesus Christ? I know that I have a saving relationship with him, but I still need to grow and become more like him each and every day. The Apostle John says in 1 John chapter 3, verse 1, Behold, what manner of love the Father hath bestowed upon us, that we should be called the sons of God. Therefore the world knoweth us not, because it knew him not. Beloved, now we are the sons of God, and it doth not yet appear what we shall be. But we know this, that when he shall appear, we shall be like him, for we shall see him as he is. And every man that hath this hope in him purifieth himself, even as he is pure. I read a quote from a devotional book years ago that I wrote in my Bible. He who has not sufficient faith in Christ to believe that he can keep him from sinning has not the faith that will give him an entrance into the kingdom of God. In the day of judgment, the course of the man who has retained the frailty and imperfection of humanity will not be vindicated. For him there will be no place in heaven. He cannot enjoy the perfection there. Again in his word, the Lord has told us, He that overcometh shall sit with me on my throne. 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
2: Morning, everyone. Once again, greetings through our Lord Jesus Christ. We're delighted again for this wonderful opportunity to study the pages of the Bible together and meditate therein. We are continuing our study about spiritual worship. We spoke about spiritual worship last Lord's Day, and we talked about the object of our worship. We also spoke about the place of worship, and we spoke about ignorant worship, and also about vain worship and true worship. And today we're continuing our study about spiritual worship. To worship spiritually is to worship in truth. And to worship in truth is to worship after the divine pattern, or according to truth. Thy word is truth, Jesus said in John chapter 17 and verses 17. It is an evident impossibility for us to have something in the worship which is a violation of God's word and then worship in truth. We must worship the right way as well as in the right attitude. And since our worship is to be in truth, it is to worship according to the divine instructions of God's word. We will have a recourse to the scriptures, which thoroughly furnish unto all good works. 2 Timothy chapter 3 and verses 17. Now let's begin today with the day of worship. And that is the first day of the week, as we assemble to worship. And upon the first day of the week, when the disciples came together to break bread, Paul preached unto them, Acts chapter 20 and verses 7. The evidence of this being the day that the early church worshiped God and observed the communion, certainly every first day of the week. Upon the first day of the week, let every one of you lay by him in store as God has prospered him, as we learn in 1 Corinthians chapter 16 and the first few verses, that being the day of Christ's resurrection, as we learn in John chapter 20 and verses 1. This is the day which the Lord has made. We will rejoice and be glad in it. Psalms 118.

and verses 24. And that day, let us not forsake the assembling of ourselves together, as the manner of some is. Hebrews 10 and 25. Now then, what about our worship? I think we all believe that prayer is necessary and is an item of our worship. I will therefore that men pray everywhere, lifting up holy hands without wrath and doubting. 1 Timothy chapter 2 and verses 8. Again, the Bible says, I will pray with the Spirit. I will pray with the understanding also. 1 Corinthians chapter 14 and verses 15. One of the most sublime statements in the Bible is, God has spoken to us. But my friends, in prayer, we can speak to God. I think it is important that the man leading the prayer should pray loud enough to be heard by all of the congregation. Else, how can they say amen? It is important that we pray concisely and to the point. If one desires to see how long he can pray, why, he should follow the Lord's example, go into the desert or into the mountain and continue all night in prayer to God. Use not vain repetitions as the heathens do, for they think they shall be heard for their much speaking. Matthew chapter 6 and verses 7. Let us pray for the work of the Lord as the spirit of prayer increases. Our efforts and our results will increase as we pray. Well, we can see too that not only prayer, but there is to be singing in our worship services. We are to sing with the Spirit, and we are to sing with the understanding. As we read there, in the midst of the church, I will sing praise unto thee. Hebrews chapter 2 and verses 12. Again, the writer Paul said, speaking unto yourselves in psalms and hymns and spiritual songs, singing and making melody in your hearts to the Lord. Ephesians chapter 5 verses 19. One of the greatest joys of the Christian life is singing unto the Lord. This is an essential part of our worship. I fear that we are sometimes too careless with our singing. I will sing with the Spirit. I will sing with the understanding also. 1 Corinthians chapter 14 and verses 15 declared the Apostle Paul. If the songs contain unscriptural thoughts, we cannot sing with the Spirit and with the understanding. We should be careful as not to sing something unscriptural, as we are not to teach something unscriptural. I rejoice that the church is becoming more increasingly conscious, but one might sing a scriptural song and not sing with the Spirit and the understanding. If he did not understand the meaning of the words in the song, or if he sung as a parrot-like without thinking of the meaning, well then the vocal organs are the God-given instruments with which we should praise him. We sing with our vocal organs and make melody in our hearts according to the scriptures. This is what God asks for. Shall we give him what he desires, or be presumptuous enough to offer him something for which he does not ask? My friends, mechanical

instruments of music have no legitimate place in the divine sanctuary. They were neither authorized by the apostles nor used by the early Christians in the church worship. We cannot speak where the Bible speaks and be silent where the Bible is silent and use instrumental music in the church. And we plead with those who have embraced this era to lay it down and return to a scriptural foundation. And may we all study to improve our singing, because the sweet melody and harmony of the congregation of Christians singers is a very soul-stirring foretaste of heaven. Yes, not only are we to pray and to sing, but we see that we have the communion service. In our communion services, there is to be one loaf. Jesus took bread and blessed it and broke it and gave it to the disciples and said, "Take, eat, this is my body." Matthew chapter 26 and verses 26. Since Christ had only one body, he took only one loaf of bread. The word bread is in the singular of loaves, as we learn in Mark chapter 6 and verses 38, indicating that one loaf, the breaking of this bread, is an act performed by every communion. The bread which we break, 1 Corinthians chapter 10 and verses 16. The disciples came together to break bread, Acts chapter 20 and verses 7. They continued steadfastly in the breaking of bread, Acts chapter 2 and verses 42. They do err who break the bread in pieces and pass them. Every communion breaks and eats according to the scriptures. And there's to be one cup. He took the cup, Matthew chapter 26 and verses 27. Also in Mark chapter 14 verses 23. And in Luke chapter 22 and verses 20. And also in 1 Corinthians chapter 11 and verses 25. Christ commanded, "Drink ye all of it," Matthew chapter 26 and verses 27. They obeyed. He gave it to them and they all drank of it, Mark chapter 14 and verses 23. Paul admonished, "Keep the ordinances as I deliver them to you," 1 Corinthians chapter 11 and verses 2. And then he said, "When ye come together to eat," 1 Corinthians chapter 11 and verses 33, "eat of that bread and drink of that cup," 1 Corinthians chapter 11 and verses 28. Each assembly for the communion is to have the cup of blessings, 1 Corinthians chapter 10 and verses 16. Oh, how some have moved away from this sacred communion by setting aside the divine pattern and using a plurality of cups. Let us ask for the old paths. Where is the good way? And walk therein, and you'll find rest for your souls. Jeremiah chapter 6 and verses 16. The fruit of the vine. There is some controversy concerning whether we are to use the pure blood of the grape juice, or whether we are to use fermented wine in the communion. I know of nothing in the scriptures which is plainer taught than this subject. The word wine is

ambiguous, and it is indefinite in English, and it may denote either fermented or unfermented wine. But as Isaiah says in Isaiah chapter 65 and verses 8, as new wine is found in the cluster, destroy it not, for a blessing is in it. And this shows that it may denote the unfermented grape juice or the fruit of the vine, as the new wine is found in the cluster. There were also Hebrew and Greek words for wine, which were generic terms and could be used to designate either fermented or unfermented wine. But this conflict is not on these Hebrew and Greek words for wine, because Jesus never used a one of them. When he instituted the communion, he used a term which cannot be embraced by the fermented wine. I say unto you, I will not drink henceforth of this fruit of the vine. Matthew chapter 26 and verses 29. Christ took something which the vine produced, something which was the fruit of the vine, something that it produced. Therefore, when we take something that Christ did not institute, have you ever heard or found a vine which produced fermented wine? Have you ever plucked the fruit from the vine, squeezed out the juice of the grape, and drank it, and become intoxicated? I don't believe so. This idea, my people, is a error. No such vine exists. Therefore, the fruit of the vine is not fermented alcohol or intoxicating. Jesus took the natural law that the fruit of the vine is produced in the vine, and he taught a spiritual lesson. If the natural from which he reasoned were not true, the spiritual would not be true. As the branch cannot bear fruit of itself except it abide in the vine, no more can ye except ye abide in me. John chapter 15 and verses 4. The fruit of the vine is produced in contact with the vine. We have to have contact with Christ in order to bear his fruit. Separate us from Christ and we will not bear his fruit. Separate the grape juice from the vine, let it ferment, and we will not have the fruit of the vine, but the fruit of something else. Fermentation completely changes almost every element of the grape juice. Fermentation is leavening. Fermented wine is leavened wine. We use unleavened bread. Why not use unleavened grape juice? Therefore, let us keep the feast not with the old leaven. 1 Corinthians chapter 6 and verses 8. Will anyone say that grape juice is not the fruit of the vine? Then, my friends, why not use it? Christ did. Well, we see not only do we pray and we sing and that we keep the communion on the Lord's Day, but there is teachings. And we can see how this teaching is done by the Holy Scriptures. This part of our study could not be overemphasized, because without discharging in the church could not be

edified. No one would be edified unless we discharged the truth. We could not grow. We could not progress. We could not develop. Brethren have gone to the extremes. Some have allowed their zeal to lead them into unscriptural methods of teaching. Others fell into, it seems, something that is unscriptural and do not make full use of the scriptural method. The first thing we shall consider is what shall be taught. Paul said, "For I have not shunned to declare unto you all of the counsel of God." Acts chapter 20 and verses 27. All of the counsel of God should be taught. And nowhere except in the Bible can you find all of the counsel of God. As we have stated, 2 Timothy chapter 3, verses 16 and 17, thoroughly furnishes unto all good works. We learn that the scriptures are a doctrine. They are for reproof. They are for correction. They are for instructions in righteousness, that the man of God may be perfect, thoroughly furnished unto all good works. Are the writings of men our doctrine? Will they make us perfect? Do they furnish us unto all good works? Then surely we can all agree on the scriptures that God took and gave to holy men, which others made known unto us. How should it be taught? Some people have the opinion that the church was not given any method of teaching, and they therefore conclude that they are at liberty to use any method. But let us probe into the divine will of truth. Paul delivered instructions to obtain. When ye come together, 1 Corinthians chapter 14 and verses 26, these instructions were to apply whenever and wherever the church came together. Those who spoke in foreign languages were to speak by chorus. If any man speak in an unknown tongue, let it be by two, or at the most by three, and that by chorus. 1 Corinthians chapter 14 and verses 27. The prophets were to speak one by one. Ye may all prophesy one by one, that all may learn and all may be comforted. 1 Corinthians chapter 14 and verses 31. The reason given for having one to speak at a time to an assembly were that all may learn and all may be comforted. 1 Corinthians chapter 14 and verses 31. God is not the author of confusion. 1 Corinthians chapter 14 and verses 33. These same reasons would make it imperative that every speaker observe the same rule today when teaching. Following that rule would prevent dividing into classes. The Jews knew how to teach men and women and children in an undivided assembly. Thou shalt read this law before all Israel in their hearing. Gather the people together, men and women and children, and thy strangers that's within thy gates, that they may hear and that they may learn. Deuteronomy chapter 31, verses 11 and 12. They could all be taught, they could all hear and learn in an undivided assembly. If things were written aforetime, were written for our learning, Romans chapter 15 and verses 4, we learn that it can be successfully done this way. What have the Sunday school brethren learned from this example? How did Jesus teach? He went into the synagogues on the Sabbath day, and he stood up for to read. Luke chapter 4 and verses 16. And the eyes of all them were in the synagogue were fastened on him. Luke chapter 4 and verses 20. Does this look like classes? Out of over 100.

could reference to teach in the first five books of the New Testament, not one teaches classifying by either command, example, or inference, or by statement. Surely the Lord's way is the best way, and I would not know how to do it any other way. Who should teach? And the thing that thou hast heard of me among many witnesses, the same commit thou to faithful men, who shall be able to teach others also. 2 Timothy chapter 2 and verses 2. What are the qualifications of a teacher? Why, it's to be a faithful man with the ability to teach others. Christ called 12 apostles, all were men. Christ sent out 70 out to preach, all were men. Elders were ordained in the churches, among whom were no elderesses. No women was chosen. Deacons were appointed, among whom were no deaconesses. Evangelists were sent forth. Not a woman preacher was among them. The Bible says, let the women learn in silence with all subjection. 1 Timothy chapter 2 and verses 11. This injunction imposes silence upon the women during the teaching. But I suffer not a woman to teach, nor to usurp authority over the man, but to be in silence. 1 Timothy chapter 2 and verses 12. The woman is forbidden to occupy the office of a teacher. Paul said, for it is a shame for a woman to speak in the church. 1 Corinthians chapter 14 and verses 20-35. The Greek word for woman is G-U-N-E, and it means universally a woman of any age, whether married, virgin, or a widow. These things are the commandments of the Lord, and my friends, we should follow them closely and use the divine standard for teaching. Then we have our giving. Yes, we are to lay by in store upon the first day of the week as we have been prospered. Upon the first day of the week, let every one of you lay by him in store, as God has prospered him. 1 Corinthians chapter 16 and verses 2. It is the duty of all Christians to give as they have been prospered. It is accepted according to that a man has, and not according to that he has not. 2 Corinthians chapter 8 and verses 12. Paul mentioned several graces and then added, see that ye abound in this grace also. 2 Corinthians chapter 8 and verses 7. Loving and prompt giving. For God so loved the world, he gave his only begotten Son. John chapter 3 and verses 16. How much do we love God? Paul commanded those who first give that their own selves, he said to the Lord, 2 Corinthians chapter 8 and verses 5. And he said, for to their power I bear record, yea, and beyond their power they are willing of themselves. 2 Corinthians chapter 8 and verses 3. The Jews under the Moses law were required to give a tenth of their increase annually. While God did not set a minimum for us, we must remember that the things written aforetime were written for our learning. Now I'll tell you people, there's a great controversy over the order of these worship services. And I don't believe that we can find in the Bible an order of worship directed for every item of worship that we do. The scriptures do not furnish an order in which praying, singing, giving, communion, and teaching should be observed. No, therefore we may worship in spirit and in truth without an unvarying

0: Order. These who would spy out our liberty, Galatians chapter 2, and assume a divine legislating and shackle us with such an order are the cause and the results of all of the strife, division, and all of this. Paul said, mark them and avoid them. Romans chapter 16. And verses 17. And we will continue our study next Lord's Day. May God's richest blessings be with you.
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1: Everybody hear me well? Okie doke. I'm going to ask that you turn over to Luke chapter 10. We'll start in verse 38. Going to read through verse 42. Last week, Sam called me up for a couple of scriptures, and I was speaking on distractions and things that draw our attention away from our relationship with God. This morning I want to talk about the good part, starting out, and then we'll get into something else. When you get there, say amen. It says, "Now it came to pass as they went that he entered into a certain village, and a certain woman named Martha received him into her house." We're talking about Jesus and his disciples. Martha welcomed them into her house, and she had a sister called Mary, which also sat at Jesus' feet and heard his word. But Martha was cumbered about much serving, and came to him and said, "Lord, dost thou not care about my sister? Hath left me to serve alone? Bid her

bid her therefore that she help me. And Jesus answered and said unto her, Martha, Martha, thou art careful and troubled about many things, but one thing is needful, and Mary hath chosen that good part, which shall not be taken away from her. Now, as we read about this, as we read about Martha, we see that Martha is worried, she's distracted, she's overwhelmed, and Martha ain't distracted by sin. She's not distracted by these worldly things, these things that's bad or leading her down a bad path. She's simply trying to be a good host. She's serving Jesus, literally serving Jesus right now. She's overwhelmed, she's stressing, everything's got to be just right. And we look at Mary. Mary's focused on being with Jesus. She's focused on receiving his teaching and his blessing. What does Jesus say to Martha? He said, you're troubled about many things, but one thing is needful, and Mary hath chosen that good part. She chose. It's a choice. She chose that good part. Are we so busy that we neglect time with God? Are we so worried about home and the things going on around us that we neglect that good part? We neglect sitting at the feet of Christ, the feet of the King. We neglect that. We neglect what he's trying to give us, what he's trying to teach us, what he's trying to tell us. Are we neglecting the blessings that he has for us by focusing on everything else in life? We need to make sure that we're spending time at the feet of Christ. Our relationship with Christ comes before our activity for Christ, before our good works. Because if we're not being led by Christ, if we don't take a second to talk to him and ask him to lead and guide us and to watch after us, if we don't ask for that and we're not taking in what he's trying to give us, we're just stumbling around acting off of what we think's best. We're going where we think we should go, not where we're being led to go. And then we get down here to verse 42. Mary hath chosen that good part, which shall not be taken away from her. I love that. These lessons that God gives us, and when God speaks to us, when God comes into our lives and he starts working, when we're reading our Bibles and dots start getting connected and he starts speaking and working in our lives, that cannot be taken away from us. They can take him out of the school system, but they can't take him out of here. They can take him out of your job, but they can't take him out of here. They can burn this church to the ground, but he's right here. We are the church. This is not the church. We are. There's nothing anybody can say or do to remove him. If you choose that good part, you have to choose it. That's on us. We have to choose to do that. We have to make time for that. See what he's trying to tell you, where he's leading you, where he's guiding you. Now I'm going to ask you to flip over to 1 Corinthians 7:34 and 35.

Some over here. Y'all listen to me. I know that man next to you may be tall and handsome. He may make you laugh. But does he love God? Does he have faith in God? I know that girl may be awful pretty in her Sunday dress. But does she really love God? Is that person sitting next to you somebody that will fall down on their face with you and pray in the hard times? Will they help you walk the straight and narrow? Is that somebody that is seeking, constantly seeking that relationship with God? Or is it just a distraction? Don't go diving into something. Make sure that God is in it before we do that. Let's not dive in head first. You got time. You got plenty of time. Sometimes we get caught up in a relationship when we start putting our partner before our walk with Christ. So does that person sitting next to you love God more than they love you? Do they show God more attention than they show you? That's very important. Do they genuinely love God? I'm trying to help you right now. Did you know statistically 50% of marriages right now fail? 50% end in divorce. That's half. If somebody took me up in an airplane and they said, here's a parachute, jump. And they said, but now I just want to tell you, 50% of the time you're going to hit the ground. The chute's not going to open. You think I'm going to jump? Not unless I know for a fact that God's got my back. God's going to carry me. Be sure you're putting God first in your relationship. You don't have to jump right now. Now let's get into this, verse 34. There is difference also between a wife and a virgin. That's a married woman and an unmarried woman. The unmarried woman careth for the things of the Lord, that she may be holy, both in body and in spirit. But she that is married careth for the things of the world, how she may please her husband. So young couples, when you go to get married, the distractions are going to grow tremendously. You're going to have a home. You're going to have now a spouse that you're going to be worried about and worried about pleasing and things like that. Married couples in here can tell you that for a fact. And then little ones come along. That's another kind of distraction. I'm not telling you don't give them attention. What I'm saying is don't let these things override your relationship with Christ. We have to keep that first. That has to be priority. Take 10 minutes every day at least and read a little scripture and talk to him. And this I speak for your own profit. This is Paul. He says, now I'm telling you this for your own good. Not that I may cast a snare upon you. Not that I'm putting a leash on you. But for that which is comely, and that ye may attend upon the Lord without distraction. Ladies, when you get married, you're going to be wanting to play host. It's kind of like playing host. There, you want to get everything right. You're going to cook dinner. You're going to make him happy. You just want to be there. And the next thing you know, you end up like Martha. You're playing host. You're doing good. I don't mean you're doing anything bad, but you're so caught up in pleasing your spouse, your husband, that you forget to make just a minute for God. But if you'll let God lead your relationship, you focus on your relationship with God, all the other relationships around you will work out. Amen. I tried for years to make my marriage what I knew it was supposed to be, but it wasn't there. That was on me. I wasn't leading my home the way I should have led my home.
I wasn't putting God first. I wasn't making sure my kids was praying. I wasn't making sure that we had a word

I wasn't making sure of those things. And I was trying every other way to fix it. But once I said, you know what? I'm going to just focus on God and just see what happens. And I threw my hands up and I just started focusing. Me and God, that's what I focused on. And you know, things started to work out pretty good. Effortlessly, it seems like. My wife started showing me attention. She started showing me some respect. She started loving me. But I wouldn't be in a man that she could love or respect. I was a drunk and a junkie. Nobody loves and respects that. They don't want to be involved in that. No respectable woman. But once I started focusing on that relationship, things started to get in course. And me and my wife become equally yoked. We started to talk about Scripture. We started to pray together. Things started moving in the right direction. One more thing I want to talk about this morning. I talked about it a little bit last week. I just have some statistics here for y'all. I'm going to talk about this. The cell phone was a big part of our week for some reason. I don't want to mention any names because I don't want to embarrass my son, Weston. Weston got in a bad habit of doom scrolling just all day. And I'd ask him to do something, get home, and it's not done. I'm like, what'd you do? Laid on the couch and watched my phone. And I'm like, son, you need to go outside and get some fresh air or something. So I had to take his phone for a little while. And in the meantime, my phone was outdated. It just locks up, is outdated, the back was busted, the screen was on the back was shattered, I couldn't take a picture, so I had to go get a new one. And I was thinking about these cell phones and how distracting they can be in our lives. I heard somebody one time refer to this as a weapon of mass distraction. So I started asking myself questions and wondering about some certain numbers, and I started doing some research. Do you know on average people check this thing 100 times a day? Now, I'm not talking about when you get a notification. You just, out of habit, you pick it up and check it. Pick it up and check it. 100 times a day. On average, we pick this up and check it every 8 to 10 minutes. Out of habit. You know what that tells me? Some of you in here have picked up your phone and checked it 3 to 4 times since I've been preaching. Since God has been speaking, distracted you from what God was trying to give you this morning. Just like with Martha. She was distracted from what Jesus was giving. Mary was sitting humbly at his feet, receiving it. But Martha was distracted. On average, we get 200 notifications a day. Now, you got to remember with these numbers, there's more of this younger generation than there is us older folk. There's more of them. On average, we spend 7 to 8 hours a day on our cell phones. That's a full-time job. With overtime on Saturday and Sunday. 7 to 8 hours a day. We spend more time talking to people through glass than we do face-to-face. It's what me and John was talking the other day, and I said, you know, when we go to visit, if I went up here to the jail and I went to visit somebody, how do I talk to them? Through glass. They call it a cell phone. Cell phone. So according to my calculations, those that are spending 7 hours a day on

0: a phone as younger folks, by the time you die, you will have served 23 years. Looking at this, 23 years of your life was spent looking at this. Now I'm preaching to me. Don't think I'm jumping onto you because this is for me. I'm horrible about that. I had to get the best. This was the brand new one. 17 Pro Plus Max Affinity or something. I don't know what it was. It was the best one they had. Addiction is addiction. Distraction is distraction. What are we putting before God? What is keeping us from experiencing the good part that Mary was experiencing? Why are we not choosing the good part that Jesus was talking about? The good part that he was given to Mary. That can't be taken away from you. This can be taken away from me. This can't. I'm going to hold this right here. You could tie me to a post and beat me, and I still got him right here. You can rip out my tongue, but I still got him. I may not can pray, but he can hear me. He can hear my heart. He knows my heart. He knows what I need. He knows what I want. He knows when I'm thankful. He knows when I'm grateful. You can't take this away from me. I need somebody to play. This morning, I want you to think about things in your life. Think about things that are coming between you and the good part. Things that's coming between you and Christ and what he has for you. How many in here know what your calling is? We all have a calling. If you don't know what that is, what's standing in your way? What's distracting you from knowing what it is? Have we asked him what it is? If you don't know what's standing in your way, you need to come and pray and ask him to reveal it to you. If you feel like you've just hit a gap, you can't seem to get across that gap to him. There's something there. There's a barrier there that's holding you back. I'm going to open this altar now. If you want to come and pray, then you are more than welcome. If you come seeking him, you will find him. If you need prayer, you come and tell us. If you don't know him and you would like to meet him, please tell me.
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praise anyways. I know everything's telling you not to, and your circumstance is telling you to quit, but I'm going to praise him anyways. Why? Because my circumstances don't determine who he is. Hallelujah. I'm praising him for who he is. Woo. Jesus. Jesus. Jesus. Hallelujah. Come on, there's power in the room right now. Hallelujah. Come on, there's people getting breakthrough in the room right now. You may have come just

0: 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Just lose it. Come on, just lose it for Jesus. Come on, some of y'all lost it for the devil. You tell me you too dignified to lose it for Jesus. I bet there's some people that stood on a table and danced with an alcohol bottle in their hand. I bet there's some people that got up on the bar and danced in this place. You tell me you can't dance for the one that gave his life for you? You can't worship him that way? Come on. Come on. Come on. This is what the world needs to see. People that are sold out and convinced. Understand who they are and what Jesus has done for them. Jesus. Woo. Thank you, Lord. Help me feel your anointing in this room. Do what only you can do, Jesus. Do what only you can do. God, let there be a release right now in the name of Jesus in this room. God, break every chain, every fetter. Hallelujah, Jesus. Hallelujah, Jesus. Hallelujah, Jesus. Thank you, Lord. Thank you, Lord. Thank you, Lord. Thank you, Jesus. Thank you, Lord. We're so grateful that you're here. Lord, we're so grateful that you're here. So grateful that you're here. I'm so grateful that you're here. God, you're in the midst. Holy Spirit, you're in this room. We're so grateful that you showed up today. We're so grateful, Lord, that you're here in this place. Do what only you can do. God, there's bondage being broken right now. Hallelujah. Depression being broken right now. Hallelujah. In the name of Jesus. Hallelujah. Yes, Lord. Yes, Lord. Complacency being broken right now in the name of Jesus. Hallelujah. Thank you, Lord. God, heal our minds. Lord, heal our minds that we may serve you. Jesus. Jesus. Common thing, Lord, that you would come down. We are graced by your presence. We're honored. We're privileged to be here with you, Lord. What an honor. What an honor. Thank you, Jesus. Thank you, Jesus. Thank you, Jesus. Thank you, Lord. John chapter 1. John chapter 1. How many of you know we're in John chapter 1?
1: Yes.
0: Amen. Hallelujah. Come on, the word of God will change your life if you'll read it. And if you'll not just hear it, but do it. The Bible says, Jesus said, you'll be like a man who planted his house on a rock.

0: Though the storms came, the wind, the rain, it blew, but the house stood firm because they were a doer of the word, not just a hearer. Amen?
1: Amen.
0: A lot of people can talk a good game. What are you doing about it? Amen? John chapter 1, we've been in chapter 1 for the last few weeks. Today our text is going to be in John chapter 1 verses 35 through 42. 35 through 42. Let's read it. Is everybody there? Who's got your Bible? Hold up your word today. Come on, lift it up. Be proud. Amen. Gosh, it looks good. Hold that up, man. Look around you. People carrying their Bible. Amen. That's good. We need this weapon of warfare in our life. Burn it in your heart. Memorize it. Read it. Study it. Write it down. Carry it with you. Give it out to all who will listen. Amen. Even times when people don't want to hear it, give it anyways. This is who I am. Amen. The word is part of who I am. It's not just what I do, but it's who I am.
1: Yes.
0: Let's read together. All right. John chapter 1 verse 35. Let's begin. And again the next day after John stood and two of his disciples looking upon Jesus as he walked, he said, "Behold the Lamb of God." And the two disciples heard him speak, and they followed Jesus. Then Jesus turned and said, and saw them following, and said unto them, "What seek ye?" They said unto him, "Rabbi," which is to say, being interpreted, "Master, where dwellest thou?" And he said unto them, "Come and see." And they came and saw where he dwelt, and abode with him that day, for it was about the 10th hour. And one of the two which heard John speak and followed him was Andrew, Simon Peter's brother. He first findeth his own brother Simon, and said unto him, "We have found the Messiah," which is being interpreted the Christ. And he brought him to Jesus. And when Jesus beheld him, he said, "Thou art Simon the son of Jonah. Thou shalt be called Cephas," which is by interpretation a stone. You could be seated. I want us to look beginning in the text of verses 35 through 38. Again the next day John stood. The next day after John stood, and two of his disciples looking upon Jesus as he walked, he said, "Behold the Lamb of God." And the two disciples heard him speak, and they followed Jesus. Then Jesus turned and saw them following, and said unto them, "What seek ye?" They said unto him, "Rabbi," which is to say, being interpreted, "Master, where dwellest thou?" Here we see that John the Baptist, as we learned last week, declaring Jesus as the Lamb of God, to separate him from among men, to call him out and separate him as the Lamb of God. And so here the next day, John says it again, "The Lamb of God, behold the Lamb of God." And all of a sudden, it's like these his two disciples were standing there and he's getting their attention. He said, "Guys, look, the Lamb of God." And this time they heard it and received it and began to follow Jesus. This is the epitome of all ministry. What is the goal of ministry? What is the apex of everything we do, from the songs we sing to the sermons we preach to the life we live to the witnessing we do? What is it all about? The apex of all of it is that somehow, some way, somebody will follow Jesus.
1: Amen.
0: Amen. Not to follow a church or to follow a person or to follow an entertainment or people or not get caught up. I'm not saying anything against you. You need to be part of a local congregation. You need to get planted. You need to serve. You need to learn how to serve others. This is what God created the church and the community for. But ultimately, the goal is that people will get their eyes on Jesus and begin to follow Jesus, because if they follow Jesus, they'll get what they need. They'll be where they need to be. And Jesus can do what he desires. Desires to do in their life. And so John the Baptist had declared that John declared to his disciples, "This is the Lamb of God. Follow him." And so they heard that. They began to follow him. And this is the first recorded words in the book of John. The first time we hear Jesus speak in the book of John. Now, we heard that the Word was in the beginning, the Word was God, the Word was made flesh, and we know all these things that the Bible describes here in the beginning of the first chapter about the Word. But here now, the Word begins to speak. What does he say? His first question, "What seek ye?"

In layman's terms, he's saying, what are you looking for? What did you come looking for? You think about words. What are words? Words are a medium in which thoughts are expressed. How do you express your thoughts? By speaking. We say what we think, right? Sometimes too much. But words are a way that we can communicate our thoughts. So it's interesting to know that when the Bible is describing, when the Holy Spirit is describing Jesus, he's called the Word. He is the expression of the thought or the mind of God. If you want to know what God's like, look at Jesus. If you want to know the character of God, look at Jesus. If you want to know how God would carry himself in real life application situations, watch what Jesus does. He is the expression. That's why the Bible says he's the mediator between God and man. He's the one that expresses, and not just words, but also vision. Pictures are ways in which a thought is expressed. You can draw a picture. Sometimes you have to draw people a picture for them to understand it. Amen? Because talking's not enough. So not only is Jesus the Word that spoke in the beginning, but Jesus also became flesh and dwelt among us. So now he's a visual picture. The Bible says the express image of God. So not only do we hear him, but now we see him. And that's what John was declaring. He's the Word, but now he's come. And behold the Lamb of God, we can see him. So they were blown away that they were able to see him. The visual representation, the intention of God. If you want to know what God intended for humanity, look at Jesus. This is exactly what God intended when he created man in the beginning. That man would walk with God and he would talk with God. That man would walk in obedience. That we could have fellowship with the Father and the Holy Spirit. That we could walk in power. That we could overcome the enemy. That the devil would have no right, no authority over us. That we could walk in power and great glory. This was the intention of God for man. And so we see that perfectly realized in the person of Jesus Christ. But listen, not that his appearance was different from anybody else. As far as his physical attributes are concerned, the Bible declares that he had no comeliness, that anyone was drawn to him. That means he looked like everybody else. He was a face in the crowd, a poor boy from Nazareth, a carpenter's son, a nobody from nowhere, and nobody even knew his name. Until this day, John said, I didn't even know him. John declared, I didn't know him before this day. But this day, God had separated him. And as he was baptized, the heavens were open and the Spirit descended like a dove and rested upon him. And the Father spoke out of heaven, said, this is my beloved Son in whom I'm well pleased. And all of a sudden, out of nowhere, somebody came walking by the sea or by the river Jordan, and everything was going to be changed. All eyes upon him. John saying, look at him. He's the Lamb of God which takes away the sins of the world. Watch him. Follow him. And the disciples are saying, we're going to go where you are going. And the first question Jesus asked him, what are you looking for? What are you seeking? Because really that's the question we need to answer. Because Jesus would ask this question. The Bible declares that he came to look different, not in physical appearance, but by the way he carried himself, by the way he treated others, by the things that he did, the places he went, the people he made himself available to was all different, more than anything we had ever seen before. Someone declared to be the Lamb of God could be available to us. You mean he would take time for us? So Jesus would even ask you today, what are you looking for? Why did you come? What did you come looking for? What are you here to get? Why are you here? To get something for yourself? To appease your curiosity or your desire of the flesh? What are you looking after? Are you looking for a spouse? Did you come to church looking for answers? Did you come to church looking to be entertained? What did you come looking for? Because let me tell you this, if you don't know what you're looking for, how are you ever going to know when you find it? Yeah.

You'll never know. Most of us run around not even knowing what we need or what we want. Everybody's in a tizzy. I bet the roads are so busy with people running up down the road. I bet if you pulled some of them over and asked them where they're going, they wouldn't even know where. I don't know. I'm just driving. I'm just going. Everybody's so busy doing nothing. Busy, busy. You ask everybody, all my life's busy, busy, busy, busy.

about what we truly need. Really don't know what we want. That's why we're changing all the time. And we certainly are confused about what we really need. Jesus, just to be honest with you today, God doesn't need you. God wants you. And there's a big difference. Amen? So it goes like this. God doesn't need us, but he wants us. We need Jesus, but we don't want him. We want something else. We want a God that we've created that suits our lifestyle. We want something that tickles our ears and makes us feel good about ourselves. But Jesus asked these disciples, I know you're following me, but what are you really looking for? Jesus was asking them, what do you really want? Do you even know? Are we willing to be honest about our hearts and our motives? What is our motives? Where is our hearts at? Jesus wants us to know our motives, and if we're genuine, if our motives are pure, Jesus already knows our motives. The question is, do you know? Where's your heart? So many people are caught up in self-deception and hypocrisy, and many always keep going around the same old mountain, going through the same old cycles over and over and over again. You're fighting the same battle you were 5 years ago, 10 years ago, and you're going around the same mountain all the while, never knowing even what you're looking for or what you really need. And God's trying to show you all the time, if you'll discover who he is, if you'll give him all your heart, if you'll quit trying to pull from over here and over there and trying to grasp for everything else the world says you need and get a hold of Jesus, you'll find everything you've been looking for. The Bible says it this way, he will be found of them if you search for him with all your heart. There's no other way. If you're not doing it with all your heart, you'll be disappointed because you won't find him. I'm blown away by how people is coming out the door of the church service. That you could be in a service where God moved and people's lives were touched, people were saved, but people coming out the door have two different experiences. How can that happen in the same room? What were they here for? Amen. If you're here to point out fault, look at everybody else and get caught up in everybody else's drama, that's what you're going to get. And you'll go out the door disappointed in the same shape you came in. But if you came looking for Jesus, if you came desperate, you say, man, I got to hear from heaven today. I can't make it. I didn't come to talk. I didn't come to be entertained. I came because I need God to touch my life and I need a change. And I'm desperate because God, the Bible makes it clear, only the hungry and the thirsty are filled. So many of us are full of ourselves. We think we got everything we need. We don't need little Jesus, little dab, little Jesus on the side. Jesus only reveals himself to those that are genuine, the genuine searcher, the hungry and thirsty soul. Jesus reveals himself to, but those that are here for other things, looking for other things, we've come to what? Find fault? Have we come to cause division, to sow discord? Why have you come to church? What did you come? Seeking your own agenda? Why did we come? Or did we come because we need Jesus? Maybe you've come broken, desperate, looking for hope. Maybe you're looking for the truth. Maybe you're looking for deliverance for the things that have been destroying your life. Maybe you've come to a place where you can't go another day, another step without him. And you've come to this place of brokenness. Well, I got good gospel news for you, because he heals the broken. He releases the prisoners. He's there. He's the one that heals those that are sick. He raises up the captives. He sets them free. He's the one that breaks the chains of the enemy. He renews our strength and he gives us hope for the future. That's what we get when we get Jesus. They said, what are you looking for? I'm looking for the answer. Well, you're following the right man, because his name is Jesus and he is the solution to our problems. John chapter 1 verse 38 and 39 says this, then Jesus turned and saw them following and he said unto them, what seek ye? They said unto him, Rabbi, which is to be interpreted master, where do you live? Where dwellest thou? I love his response. He said, come and see. Just come and see. I can't tell you about it. You just got to walk with

Amen. You ever tried to describe what Jesus has done in your life to people? Especially lost people, they get the deer in the headlight look like, whoa. I wasn't asking for all that, man. I just thought you had a good weekend. It's hard to articulate in words what Jesus does in our life, what he does in our heart. The best response we could ever have would be, just come and see. I tell you what, I'll come by and pick you up. You can ride with me. Just come and see what it's all about. Just come see a man, right? After all, that's the woman at the well that met a man sitting by the well that she didn't expect that day on the hottest part of the day. She wasn't expecting that, but she came. And Jesus sat there waiting on her, and he asked her for a drink, and she was taken back because she was a Samaritan and he was a Jew, and the racial divide and all these things and everything that theological, that why he should not talk to her. But yet he took time. He was willing to invite her into a place of fellowship. And he said, come, ask of me a drink and I'll give you living water. I'll give you water where you never thirst again. And she was so taken back by the fact that he allowed her, a woman who'd been married 5 times and had all kinds of issues and baggage and all these things. And everybody said that she wasn't invited. She wasn't allowed in. But Jesus was waiting on her to give her an invitation. You can have this water. It's freely. You can drink of it freely if you want it. The water's available. And she went running out. She dropped her pots. She didn't care about the water anymore. She dropped her pots, went running back to town. And this was her response. Come see a man who told me everything I ever did. Come and see him. Come and see him. Come see a man that touched my life. Come see what he's done. Come and see the man. And that's what he said. Come and see. And they came and saw where he dwelt. The Bible says they abode with him that day. For it was about the 10th hour. They just met the guy. They followed him. They stayed in his house. It may not have been a house. Could have been a tent. Whatever it was. They're like, hey, we're just going to hang out with you. Jesus was good with it. He didn't say, well, you know, I got a lot going on. You know, I am the Lamb of God, so I'm real busy. Got a bunch of appointments to keep. Now, Jesus' response was simple. They asked, we want to see where you live. Where do you dwell? We want to be wherever you are. We want to be with you, Jesus. We don't care where it's at. We don't care how long we have to walk. We don't care how far it takes us, as long as we're where you're at. God, we want to be where you're at. The only correct response, because this is the answer to all of life's questions. You say, when Jesus asks you what you're here for, and their response is the best response ever. We want to be wherever you are. That's what we're here for. Follow you. To be where you're at. To be with you, Jesus. For all the answer to life's questions and circumstances. And the remedy that you're looking for would be found in Jesus. Being near unto him. Spending time in his presence. Psalm 16:11 says, for in his presence is fullness of joy. At his right hand there are pleasures forevermore. They're asking, can we go with you? Would you allow us, Jesus, can we go and be where you live? Can we be with you? And his response is simple. Come. Come and see. This phrase, come and see, speaks volumes about Jesus and how he invites us all to come be with him. To come and experience a time of intimacy and fellowship with him, the Father, and the Holy Spirit. I love this because we don't need an appointment. We don't need to be approved by others. We don't need to go through some kind of training. We don't have to take a test to see if we qualify.

That's what Jesus can do. I'm just going to tell you the answer that you're looking for will be found with Jesus. Not anywhere else. You say, what's my calling? To be with Jesus. No, I mean, what's my calling? Yeah, to be with Jesus. He's called you to love him first. Everybody gets so caught up, oh, I'm going to be a preacher, I'm going to be a singer, I'm going to do missionary work. And then listen, now that's all great and well. But if you don't get the first part right, none of that other stuff matters. What did he say? Love the Lord God, thy God with all your heart, soul, mind, and strength. And then you'll be able to love your neighbor like yourself. So our calling is to love him and to be close to him, to be near unto him as

0: He invites us, this simple invitation, come and see. Come see the Father's love. Come see the Father's heart. Come and see the Word made flesh. Come and see. Now there's two camps I want to talk about that we get caught up in so many times. Usually everybody's trying to tell you to pick a side. Because up to this point, chapter 1, we're talking about all the theological knowledge about Jesus. He was the Word. He was light. He was creator. He was the life of men. He's the Word made flesh. He's all these things. But here, now we see Jesus opening this door that we may come in and experience Him on a whole nother level. Not just know about Him, but to know Him. Amen? And so there's some in this one.
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3: In our over-medicated society, with mental health going on everywhere and plaguing us at every turn, why not meditate on God's Word? Joshua 1 verse 8, Psalm 1 says, His delight is in the law of the Lord. In His law He meditates day and night to become like a fruitful tree planted by the rivers of water. Colossians says, Let the Word of Christ dwell in you richly. You see, the Word of God points us to the Son of God and brings us to the grace of God. 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
1: Good morning, church, and welcome home. Before we get started, I just want to talk about my friend Kobe here. He's going to be leading us in some songs this morning. Kobe came through our children's ministry, our youth ministry, and he's been up here playing with us. This is going to be his last Sunday here. He is going to college, and he's going to take the rest of summer off. And he got a scholarship in music at Bluefield, and we have some other students at Bluefield from here. And it's because of your guys' investment into our student ministry that we have someone like Kobe here. So I want to say thank you as a worship pastor for investing in our students. We're going to do a new song for you this morning, and it's called The Joy. Nehemiah 8:10 says, "The joy of the Lord is our strength." We don't worship God because our week's been perfect. We worship God because he's a perfect and sovereign God. Amen. Stand up and worship with us this morning.

0: grateful that we have a part to play in this praise that gets lifted up into the heaven. Lord, I pray that you would just carry us through this week. God, be the strength. Lord, I pray that we would take this message, God, and not just hear it, but actually live it out in our lives. God, I ask that our hearts and our minds and our ears would just be prepared to receive this message. In Jesus' name, amen.
1: 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My name is Callie, and I serve as a ministry assistant here at our church. Today, I'm going to bring you the top 5 things happening in and around our church that we want you to know about. Number 1. If you are a guest with us today and didn't get the opportunity to park in our guest parking, we want to welcome and invite you to stop by our help desk located in the lobby after service. Meet one of our hosts and let them know that you are new here. 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We have planned, prayed, and prepared for your visit, and we are so excited that you are here with us today. 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Again, we are so glad to have you and welcome home. Number 2. In July, we begin signups for Life Group Leaders, and we want to give you the opportunity to pray and think about becoming one of those leaders. If you have an idea, let us help you turn it into an amazing group that connects people to each other and to God. 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Number 3. If you haven't already signed up for our Remind text message service,

0: 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Our Remind app is our primary way of communicating details such as weather changes, sign-up deadlines, and other information to our church family. 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Number 4. 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Men of all ages are invited to come worship, hear an inspiring message, and be a part of an amazing community. Did I mention delicious free breakfast? 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Number 5. We want to let you know about a space, the room I'm in right now, that's available to you called our family room. If you have a little one with you in service today and they get a little bit busy or a little bit fussy, you could step out into our family room. We've got comfy couches, some toys to entertain your littles, and a full live stream of service, so you won't miss a thing. Our family room is located in the lobby right beside the exit doors. Thank you for joining me and listening to the top 5 things happening in and around our church. This week, while Pastor Dave and Beth are away enjoying some vacation time, we will be hearing from our very own children's pastor, Jessica Berry. Let's prepare our hearts and minds to hear from God's Word today, and join me in welcoming Pastor Jessica Berry to the stage.
1: Good morning, everybody. In case you missed it, my name is Jessica Berry, and I have the greatest honor and privilege in the world of serving as children's pastor here at Christ Chapel. So thank you guys to the grown-ups who bring your kids to church each and every week. They are the light of my life. And I'm so excited to get to be talking to you guys, the grown-ups, today. It's so fun to me how the Lord works. Dave asked me a couple months ago about speaking on this Sunday because he knew he was going to be out traveling, and immediately I knew what I was going to be teaching on. And I didn't know that he was going to be smack dab in the middle of a series all about purpose. And it just so happens that the message that I have today falls perfectly and complements his series pretty well. And the funny thing is that happens a lot at this place. So many times what the kids are learning downstairs or on Wednesday nights at Adrenaline line up with what Dave is teaching up here. And Hunter and Julie write for Adrenaline, and Callie and I write all of the things for Kids Zone and nursery and preschool, but somehow they still line up even though we don't talk about it. And I just think it's so cool to see how God uses different people in different places to take a church on a similar vision and path when you seek him first. I just think that's cool, and I wanted to share. We have one goal today, and it's going to be to answer this question. What is the thing that is holding you back from reaching your purpose? In other words, what is in your blank? What is in your blank? Today, we're going to fill in that blank 4 different ways together, and maybe one of those things fits you perfectly. And maybe this just gives you a starting point to figure out what is in your blank. All throughout today, we're going to be looking at scripture in our Bibles that come from the Gospels, the first 4 books of the New Testament. That's Matthew, Mark, Luke, and John. And we're going to be looking around the time that Jesus was crucified. The Gospels are just the books in the New Testament that tell you all about Jesus' story from when he was sent to the earth as a baby, lived out his life, did all of his ministry, was then crucified, resurrected, and then went back up into heaven. That's where you'll find all those stories, different accounts written by different people, right there in those books. And today we're going to start out in the book of Matthew. We're going to be in Matthew chapter 28. This is right after Jesus has been crucified and then buried in the tomb. So let's get started. Verse 1. After the Sabbath at dawn, on the first day of the week, Mary Magdalene and the other Mary went to look at the tomb. There was a violent earthquake, for an angel of the Lord came down from heaven and, going to the tomb, rolled back the stone and sat on it. His appearance was like lightning, and his clothes were white as snow. And the guards were so afraid of him that they shook and became like dead men. The angel said to the women, "Do not be afraid, for I know that you are looking for Jesus, who was crucified.

not here. He has risen, just as he said. Come and see the place where he lay. Then go quickly and tell his disciples. He has risen from the dead and is going ahead of you into Galilee. There you will see him. Now I have told you. Now, I just lost half of you guys after reading about six scriptures from the Bible. And how many times do we just go and we read passages and we read scriptures and we just look at it as some Bible story that we might have learned when we were little kids in Sunday school? And these people that we read in our Bible, these characters, if you will, we forget that these are real people, that we're living out real events in real time, that we're going through their lives and doing these activities and getting to meet Jesus and be there with him. How many times do we forget that they were real people and not just some people in some story that we might have heard when we were a kid? Because I think it's time that we remember that this is a nonfiction book. The people in this book were real people living out their stories each and every day, and we get the privilege of knowing the end of their stories. They didn't know what their tomorrow was going to hold, much like we don't know what our tomorrow is going to hold. They didn't know what their next hour or their next minute was going to be. We have the end of their story, and they didn't. And when we start looking at this Bible like a biography of Jesus's life and the people that he was around each and every day, instead of just some story that we hear about, it starts to hit different. We start to be able to put our feet in their shoes and see what they were learning, and maybe why they made the choices that they made would make a little bit more sense, because it's easy for us to just say like, well, why would you think that? We know the end of the story. They didn't. They were living that out. And I think sometimes that we forget that. And when we go and we put ourselves in their shoes, Mary Magdalene and the other Mary in this case, it hits different. So let's look at that passage of scripture again. After the Sabbath at dawn, on the first day of the week, Mary Magdalene and the other Mary went to look at the tomb. So Mary Magdalene and the other Mary are just going to visit their friend. Jesus was their friend. They had watched him perform miracles firsthand. They had witnessed those things. He was their friend who they knew personally, and he has just went through this gruesome death. He's been crucified. He's been beat. He's had nails going through his hands and his feet. He's been whipped. He's had a crown of thorns pushed on his head, and that's all they know, that they're going to the tomb to pay their respects and to grieve their friend who they have just lost. That's their only expectation for the day. Then they go to the tomb, and verse 2 tells us, then there was a violent earthquake, and an angel of the Lord came down from heaven, and going to the tomb, rolled back this stone and sat on it. His appearance was like lightning, and his clothes were white as snow. I don't know about y'all, but if an earthquake just happened, then an angel from heaven came down, moved this giant stone that should have taken several people to move, and then sits on it. Well, first off, we'd be a little bit shaken up because we just experienced an earthquake. Second off, I would be absolutely terrified, and I would probably be standing there looking at you all like this. I have no idea what's going on. We would open up our phones immediately and go look through Facebook and get on the talk of the town and see, hey, what's going on? What is happening in this place? That's where we all would be. We would be a little bit startled and maybe even a little bit scared. And verse 4 tells us that the guards were so afraid of him, that angel, that they shook and became like dead men. These guards that are supposed to protect us, they're shaking and they're becoming like dead men. Have you ever heard of being scared to death? There's your biblical example of that. The story doesn't stop there. Then the angel said to the women, do not be afraid, for I know that you're looking for Jesus who was crucified. He's not here in this tomb where he's supposed to be. He has risen, just as he said he would. Come and see the place where he lay. Then go quickly and tell his disciples he's risen from the dead and is going ahead of you into Galilee. There you will see him. Now I have told you. That angel, whoops, just had the absolute audacity to look at these ladies and say, hey, don't be afraid. They should have been afraid. They should have been terrified. The guards that were supposed to protect him, they were scared to death. They should have been afraid. And if you put yourself in their shoes, I would say you probably would have been too. And how many times in our lives do we go and we approach new situations and we're terrified and we're scared, or we're going about our lives and this natural disaster happens, or there's a diagnosis, or these unknown situations that we face, and we're scared. In that moment, you have a choice. Are you going to

be scared and let that hold you back? Well, so many times, even in our Bible, we see, hey, do not be afraid. Do not worry, for the Lord your God is with you wherever you go. Be strong and courageous. Don't worry about tomorrow. Have you ever stopped to really look at the context of what is going on in these situations? There's a reason those verses were written, and those situations were scary. So we do go through things that are scary, but in those moments, you have a choice. You can be scared or afraid and do it anyway. And that is exactly what Mary Magdalene and the other Mary did. Verse 8 tells us the women hurried away from the tomb, afraid, yet filled with joy. They were scared to death, but filled with joy, and still went and did the thing that God had called them to do. And that's what we can do. Our fear doesn't have to cripple us and control us. We can be afraid and filled with joy and step into our purpose that we have been called to do. So they were afraid, yet filled with joy, and ran to tell his disciples, verse 9. Then suddenly Jesus met them. Greetings, he said. This guy was supposed to be dead, and now he's here telling me hello. Okay. He said, and then they came to him and they clasped his feet and they worshiped him. Then Jesus said to them, here it is again, do not be afraid. Go and tell my brothers to go to Galilee. There they will see me. In this situation, Mary Magdalene and the other Mary should have been afraid. And that brings us to our first point and the first way to fill in the blank. Do it scared. Do it scared. You have a choice to make. When we face scary situations, are you going to let that fear hold you back and cripple you and keep you from stepping into the purpose that God has created you to do? Or are you going to do it scared? That's your choice. And it fills in our first blank. I told you we were going to fill in this blank four different ways together today. And we've done it the first time, so it's time to look at the second time. And we're going to look at one of those disciples that Mary Magdalene and the other Mary were taxed and given the purpose to go and tell that Jesus is coming. And we're going to look at his life a little bit. And I could pull out my Bible and I could read you all of the stories about this guy, but we don't have time for that today. I'm going to give you the quick version in my own words. But I encourage you to get out your Bibles and read about his life all throughout those Gospels that I mentioned earlier. And this guy, well, his name is Peter. And if you know anything about Peter, I like to describe him as somebody who probably acted before he thinks. How many of us have been told, hey, think before you speak? Hey, think before you act. I don't really think Peter did that. I think he was a little bit impulsive, and he definitely did things before he really thought them through. But that's what made him who he was. Peter, by trade, was a fisherman, so he's out there working really hard on a boat, catching fish. If he doesn't catch the fish, he's not going to get paid and not going to eat, and all of those things. And there's one day that he is not catching anything. But then he has an encounter with Jesus. And Jesus says, hey, go out in those deep waters and cast your net out over here. And I like to think that Peter was like, I don't have anything to lose. So he does what Jesus told him to do. He goes out, he casts his net, and lo and behold, he catches a ton of fish. Then Jesus looks at Peter and says, hey, throw your net down, follow me, and I will make you a fisher of men. Peter was probably like, I don't really know how I'm going to catch a man with my fishing net, but okay, Jesus, I think you're onto something. You must have something going on, and I'm interested. So he follows Jesus, and he becomes one of his disciples. And Jesus' disciples weren't just people that followed him. They were his friends. They did life with him. They got firsthand examples of getting to watch him perform miracles, like feeding 5,000 men with just a few fish and some loaves of bread. Right after that miracle happened, Jesus stayed back to pray, and his disciples went out on a boat, and it got a little bit stormy, and one of the disciples looked out and said, I think that's a ghost out there. And Peter looks out and is like, no, that's not a ghost. It's just Jesus. Hey, Jesus, if that's you out there, tell me to walk on this water out to you. Because did I mention Jesus is walking on the water out towards them? Yeah, let that sink in. So Peter, being the impulsive person that he is, definitely not thinking before he's acting, takes the step out of the boat and starts walking on water out to meet Jesus. And in that time, he gets a little bit distracted by what's going on around him, and he loses focus on Jesus, and he starts to sink. But Jesus doesn't let him drown. No, Jesus acts as his life jacket, and he reaches down and he saves him, and he does not let him drown in those stormy waters. And isn't that just like Jesus? To be our life jacket when we need saving? And it is also a good reminder that we should make sure we're fixing our eyes on Jesus and not being distracted by the things of this

world. Anyway, Peter goes on to continue to do life with Jesus. They're doing ministry together. They're out there winning people and teaching them all about all of these incredible things. And it comes time to have this meal, the Last Supper. Jesus is telling all of his disciples about all of the things that are to come their way and what's going to happen to him. And all of the disciples are engaging in this meal. And Jesus looks at Peter and says, "And you, you're going to betray me. Not once, not twice, but three times before this rooster crows." And I like to think Peter's like, "No, Jesus, I would never do that. You're my buddy, you're my homie, you're my brother. I would never betray you." Well, the evening goes on and they're in the garden praying and the guards come to arrest Jesus. And what does Peter do? Well, he's not going down without a fight. He grabs his sword, he chops off this guy's ear that's coming to arrest Jesus. What does Jesus do? Well, he could have let Peter go down for this mistake that he's just made and hasn't thought his way through, but Jesus jumps in again and saves Peter and picks up that guy's ear and puts it right back where it was at. Jesus is then arrested to go on and later be crucified, and Peter goes out into the community, and at this point, the disciples are a little bit scared because they could very easily be arrested for just knowing Jesus. So people come up to Peter and they're like, "Hey, don't you know Jesus?" Peter's like, "No way, I don't know him. I don't know him at all." Well, this goes on a second time. And then on the third time, it says that Peter said, "No, I don't know him," and he cursed. This is just such a powerful reminder that the words that you say matter, because it says then the people knew that he wasn't a follower of Jesus because that he cursed. Your words matter. And the way that you choose to represent Jesus tells more about your life than any way you could act. Your words matter. So at this point, Peter has just betrayed Jesus three times. And he has a choice to make. It would be really easy for Peter to have just crawled away and been like, "I'm too far gone. Jesus can't do anything with me. I've messed up too much." But his story doesn't end there. And just like Peter, to be a fisherman, he's out on a boat a few days later. He's out on this boat and he's fishing, imagine that. And he looks up on the shore and sees none other than Jesus sitting at a campfire. He jumps out of the boat, goes over to Jesus, and they start talking and having conversation. And Jesus looks at Peter and asks him a very simple question. "Hey, Peter, do you love me?" "Well, of course, Jesus, you know that I love you." Jesus looks back at Peter and he says, "Then feed my sheep." This exchange went on the first time and then goes on to happen a second time and a third time. And if you remember back to what I told you just a few minutes ago, Peter denied Jesus once, twice, three times. Then Jesus goes on to reinstate Peter and forgive him and bring him back into his good graces once, twice, three times. The things that we have done in our past are not just halfway forgiven. They're not just forgiven one of the times or two of the times or three of the times. No, they are forgiven completely and fully. And no matter what has happened in your past, there is nothing that you can't do that Jesus won't completely forgive. And this is such a beautiful example and a beautiful story that of that. That doesn't mean that Jesus' grace that he so freely gives to us should be taken advantage of. No, not at all. We should strive to be more and more like him every day. But isn't that just so reassuring that we have that promise that no matter what we've done in our past, it's not going to hold us back? And it sure didn't hold Peter back. He goes on to be known as the rock on which the church is built. He's winning people to Jesus all around the places that he's at. He's bringing people in. He's living out his purpose. And here's the thing. Peter had a choice. Does he let his past mistakes define him? Or does he do it regardless of the past? And that's our second point of the day. Are you going to allow your past to define you and hold you back? Or are you going to step into your purpose and do it regardless of the past? I know none of us are perfect. And we've all done things in our lives that we're not the proudest of, that we feel like you're sitting there thinking, "Jessica, but you have no idea what I've done." I don't. But Jesus does. And you have a choice. Are you going to allow your past to have a purpose and use it for good? Or are you going to let it hold you back? See, if you start looking at your past as a lesson that you've learned in a way that you can be there for people walking through a similar season that you walked through, making same mistakes that you did, you can meet them where they are.

heart in that season and be there for them in a way that only you can. In a way that only you can pour into them and minister to them and be there for them in a way that only you can, in the way that you wish somebody was when you were walking through that season. You can use your past for a purpose and a lesson, or you can let it hold you back. And you have a choice. Do it regardless of the past. Earlier in our day, we were looking at the stories of Mary Magdalene and the other Mary, and they were given a purpose and a call to go and tell the other disciples that Jesus was alive. So I think it's time that we check in with those other disciples and see if Jesus ever made it to them. We're going to go to John chapter 20 to look in on that. Verse 19. On the evening of that first day of the week, when the disciples were together with the doors locked for fear of the Jewish leaders, Jesus came and stood among them. Yes, Jesus just went through a locked door. That's neither here nor there. Jesus came and stood among them and said, "Peace be with you." After he said this, he showed them his hands and his side, and the disciples were overjoyed when they saw the Lord. Again, Jesus said, "Peace be with you. As the Father has sent me, I am sending you." And with that, he breathed on them and said, "Receive the Holy Spirit. If you forgive anyone's sins, their sins are forgiven. If you do not forgive them, they are not forgiven." Jesus has just encountered his disciples, just as he had said he would. And sure, Jesus would have encountered them anyway, but how cool is it that Mary Magdalene and Mary now have their thumbprint and mark on their lives to go and tell the disciples these things just because they did that thing that they were scared of? I think that's pretty cool. But there was a disciple that was missing from this encounter with Jesus. And he's probably somebody who had a lot of questions about what was going on. His name was Thomas. And if you know anything about Thomas's story, there's often a word attached to his name, an adjective or descriptor, if you will. And that word is doubt. Thomas had questions. He had a lot of doubts, and he wasn't really sure about what all these guys, his disciples and friends, were saying. Verse 24. Now Thomas, one of the 12, was not with the disciples when Jesus came. So the other disciples told him, "We've seen the Lord." But Thomas said to them, "Unless I see the nail marks in his hands and put my finger where the nails were and put my hand into his side, I will not believe." Thomas had doubts. He had questions. And so many times we look at doubts and questions as bad things, but if we're being honest, we all have them. We all have questions, we all have doubts, we all go through things that we're not really sure about. And given the circumstances, it would probably be pretty hard to believe that this guy that you know that has just went through this brutal death is now shown up again, even though he's Jesus and he can do all of these incredible things. Isn't that just like us? In our lives, we trust that God has a good plan for their life and their life, but do we really trust that he's got a good plan for our own lives, or do we doubt that? I know I have before. And given the circumstances, I can see why Thomas had some doubts. But back to Thomas's story in verse 26, we see that a week later, his disciples were in the house again. And Thomas was with them, and though the doors were locked, Jesus came and stood among them and said, "Peace be with you." Then he said to Thomas, "Put your finger here. See my hands? Reach out your hand and put it into my side. Stop doubting and believe." Thomas said to him, "My Lord and my God." Then Jesus told him, "Because you have seen me, you have believed. Blessed are those who have not seen and yet have believed." Thomas had doubts and questions, but Jesus showed up anyway. And if you were listening throughout that passage, you probably saw me count three different times, because there was one phrase that Jesus always led with when he encountered his disciples. And that phrase was, "Peace be with you." Jesus always leads with peace. No matter what the storm looks like, no matter how many doubts, no matter how many questions we have, Jesus always leads with peace. God is not a God of confusion, but a God of peace. And the peace that passes all understanding is worth more than anything in this world. And one time when I was

Going through one of the very hardest seasons in my life, through lots of change and doubts and questions, and I was so unsure about what was next for me, I was given this piece of advice that I want to pass on to somebody here today. You don't have to have all of the pieces to your puzzle to find peace. You can find peace in those pieces. And when you find peace, you will find Jesus. And when you find Jesus, you will find your answers. Look for peace and you will find your answers. Next time you have an unknown that you're facing of, is this the job that I'm supposed to do? Is this the career for me? Is this the college that I'm supposed to do? God, I don't really know that this is what my plan is that you have for me. And you just get in this state of cycling through all of those things. I don't know about you guys, but I have been there. Look for peace. And where you find peace, you will find Jesus and you will find your answers. And that fills in the third blank that we have for today. Do it with questions. Do it with questions. God isn't afraid of your questions. And I want you to hear that when I say it. God is not afraid of your questions. And I would even wager to say that when we go to him and we ask him those questions, just like Thomas had those doubts, Jesus showed up for him and answered his questions and his doubts. And I would say that Thomas's faith in Jesus was then stronger than it had ever been. God's not afraid of your questions. He created everything around of us. What could a silly question from you mean to him? It means a lot, but he's gonna show up and answer those questions for you. It's just like getting to know a new friend. When we're getting to know somebody, we have to have conversations with them. We have to talk to them. We have to get to know them. We have to learn how they work and get to have those conversations with them. And as we do that, we get to know them better and have a better understanding of who they are. When you ask the hard questions, your relationships get deeper and stronger. And the same thing is true with God. When you go to him with your questions and you ask him those things and you have those conversations with him, because yeah, God will talk back to you if you talk to him, you'll get answers. And you'll have a greater understanding and knowledge of just who he is and who his character is and what kind of father he truly is. Do it with questions. But don't be afraid of the answers you may get to those questions when you seek them out. Do it with questions. Our fourth blank is gonna look a little bit different, and I'm gonna go ahead and fill that in for you right now. Our fourth blank says, do it no matter your age. And I could go and pick up my Bible and tell you a story of a little child called into a greater purpose at a young age and stepping into that. Or we could go and look on the other end as somebody who has went through lots of life experiences and is finally stepping into their purpose and using all of the things that they have learned to step into that. Or we could even look at the life of Jesus, who didn't really start his ministry until he was like 30 years old. But instead, I figured I would give you guys an inside look at some of our kids that are here in this church, that I get a front row seat in getting to watch them do incredible things and step into their God-given purpose as kids each and every week. There's gonna be some pictures that pop up here behind me on the screen. And I just want you to take it in for just a second. Look at these kids worshiping Jesus. They are at the altar. These are older kids praying over younger kids, and that's what they do. They lay hands on each other and they don't just pray these little prayers of, dear Jesus, please help me. No, they pray. They pray the lights out of this room. They pray in microphones. We've got teenage boys who you would never see with a microphone, grabbing a microphone and praying over a room full of students and praying blessings over them. They pray. They say, Miss Jessica, I know you've hurt your foot and you're walking around in a boot. I'm gonna pray for you. But not only do they say that I'm gonna pray for you, they bring me to the altar and they lay hands on me right there. And how many of us just go and comment on a Facebook post, hey, I'm praying for you, and then don't follow through? These kids follow through, and they do so unapologetically. They aren't afraid to lift their hands and dance around. They don't care who's watching. And I know sometimes that we as adults get to do that. They bring their Bibles to church and they grab the security guards from the back of the room and bring them up into their circles and pray for them. They move the trash cans out of the altar to make more room because they can't all fit up there. These kids are changing the world and they are doing it no matter their age. And it doesn't stop in these walls. These kids are out in their schools. They're praying over their friends at their sports games. They're saying, hey mom, can you text this friend and check in on them and let them know I'm praying for them this weekend? We had camp a few weeks ago and our theme was Got Questions. And let me just tell you, these kids ask some hard questions and they are not afraid of it. I mean, do any of you guys know what language Adam and Eve spoke?

Well, in case you were wondering, it's the first language crisis averted. Or they ask you questions like, why does the devil want us to hate God so much? These are the questions that these kids are asking. And not only do they ask the questions, they answer them. When we say, hey, what is God calling you to do? God is calling me elite to be a leader. God is calling me to be more respectful to my parents and my favorite. God is calling me to preach and to teach the grown-ups about Jesus. That's coming from an 8-year-old little girl going into third grade. And I so believe she's coming for Pastor Dave's job, and she is gonna do it. She is. I'm telling you what, these kids are not the church of tomorrow. They are the church of today, and they are not going to change the world. They are changing the world. And if they can do it, we can too. Do it no matter your age. Young or old, you can do it. Unapologetically, radically, all in following God without holding yourself back. Do it no matter your age. I'm going to tell you a story really quickly about myself. When I was very little, I was probably 3 or 4 years old. I was at a pool with some friends, and they were all going to jump off the diving board, and I was still learning how.

Lord, I was pushed in. And in that instant, my relationship with water changed. A lifeguard had to come in and save me. And in that moment, I was scared. Because of this thing that happened in my past, it has held me back my whole life. It's not a big fan of water. All of my friends would go to water parks. They'd do all the fun things. They'd go out on the jet skis and do all of these. I didn't. I sat on the boat. I sat on the shore. I stayed where I knew that my feet would be. Sure, I knew how to swim. My parents made sure of it. They invested lots of time and money and energy into private swimming lessons. I know how to swim. But I had doubts that I could do it. And as I continue on with my story and our worship team gets ready to come, I want to tell you that my story didn't end there. About a year ago, we were out on a staff lake day, and it wasn't a normal staff lake day, I tell you. We had this boat, and it was a party boat. It had a diving board on it. It had slides on it. Chad was tearing it up on the jet ski out there. Let me just tell you what. We've got people out here on paddle boards, and they're having a great time, and here I am. I'm having a great time, too. I really am. This is fantastic. I'm having a great time. And when everybody else is out there, I'm like, man, I really want to get in on this. This thing is holding me back because I'm scared, because it happened in my past, because I have doubts that I'm not going to be able to do it. And now I'm 25 years older than I was when this thing happened. I was sitting there with Dave because he's the boat captain, of course. And he knows all of these things that I've been through. And I look over at him and I'm like, I just want to get over this. Like, I don't want this to hold me back anymore. And he looks at me and he says, do it scared. And in that instant, it gave me whatever courage I needed to walk out on the end of the diving board and jump. And I wish I could come to tell you guys, well, first off, I made it. I didn't die, right? I made it. I wish I could tell you all that in that instant, my relationship with water changed, that everything was great and it was fantastic and it no longer holds me back. No, I'm still terrified of it. But it doesn't hold the same weight over me that it once did. Because I have my life jacket with me. And just like all of the stories that we have learned today, talking about Mary Magdalene and the other Mary, they were terrified and they did it anyway. Just like Peter, who did it regardless of his past, and Thomas, who did it with doubts and questions, and then all of those sweet kids downstairs who are doing it no matter their age. They weren't alone. They all have their life jacket, their Savior. They've got Jesus. And no matter what that thing is in your blank, I'm here to tell you, you don't have to face it alone. As long as you've got Jesus with you, you can do it. You can do it no matter what fills in that blank. And for some of you all, you've been living with Jesus a lot longer than I've even been alive. But for others in the room, maybe today is the day that the thing that you need to do is to say yes to Jesus, to say yes to making him the boss of your life, your Lord and Savior, and choosing to live with him, because I can't promise you that everything's gonna be okay, but I can promise you that you will never have to face it alone. So with every eye closed and every head bowed all across this room, I wanna give you guys a chance right now to do just that. If today's the day that you need to do it and say yes to God, say yes to making Jesus your Lord and Savior, I just invite you right now to say yes to him and raise up your hand. Just slip up a hand right where you're at. I see you. I see you. I see you. Maybe you're listening to this online or however my voice is coming to you right now. If that's you and the thing that you need to do today is say yes to Jesus, just slip up a hand. Raising your hand won't save you, but it's the first step. So we're gonna repeat a prayer all together, not because we need to get saved each and every week, but to show those making this choice for the very first time that they are not doing this alone. So please repeat after me. Dear Jesus, I believe you are the Son of God. I believe you died on the cross for my sins and that you're in heaven today, preparing a home for me. Jesus, please forgive me for all my sins. Save me today and help me to live for you every day of my life. And in Jesus' name, everybody said, amen. All right, our worship team. Thank you guys. Our worship team has one more song prepared for us today. I want you to know that this altar is open. This altar can act as your diving board
to take that jump and

do the thing that fits in your blank. I want you to know that each and every week, so many times here, we hear Dave say, hey, just do the next right thing. And while sometimes the next right thing just looks like saying hello to somebody out in the lobby, other days, the next right thing looks like the highest diving board you've ever seen, jumping into stormy waters with no idea how you're gonna get out with only your life jacket. But I promise you, taking that jump and doing it is so worth it. And my story is living proof of that. Some of you guys know how I came to be children's pastor here at Christ Chapel. If you don't, I'm gonna give you the 30-second version of that super, super quickly. I was in a career that I had gotten a bachelor's degree in, a master's degree in, that I was going back and taking lots of continuing ed classes and even going to colleges and teaching in my field. And honestly, I was really good at that job. I still am. But that wasn't the purpose that God had called me to. I stepped away from a relationship that I thought I was going to be in for the rest of my life, and my life flipped upside down. I was scared. I had doubts. I had questions because of all of these things that had happened to me in my past. And now I'm older and I'm supposed to be established in this career and know what's going on. But I took the jump, and I'm coming up on 2 years on July 1st in full-time children's ministry. And I can tell you that it is the greatest decision that I have ever made. Does that mean everything's been easy? No, absolutely not. In fact, some days are a lot harder. But when you have your life jacket, you're not gonna face anything alone. And sure, your thing may not look like leaving a career and turning your whole life upside down and stepping into ministry, but there is a purpose for you. Each one of us have been created for a purpose. And today is the day that you can choose to do it, to jump off your diving board. So I invite you to stand and worship during this last song and do it.

0: encourage you to step into that purpose and do it no matter what is in your blank. And one of those purposes that we have as people that have been found by Jesus is to go out and find more people and to bring them into this house, because we will make room, even though it gets crowded sometimes. So we're going to say it all together. Found people, go get one more. Y'all have a great day.
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2: In our over-medicated society, with mental health going on everywhere and plaguing us at every turn, why not meditate on God's Word? Joshua 1 verse 8, Psalm 1 says, His delight is in the law of the Lord. In His law He meditates day and night to become like a fruitful tree planted by the rivers of water. Colossians says, Let the Word of Christ dwell in you richly. You see, the Word of God points us to the Son of God and brings us to the grace of God. And everything changes when you get the Word of God in you. The Word of God starts coming out of you. Take a verse of the Bible to bed with you tonight. 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Meditate so you don't have to medicate. It's the Word of God, and it changes lives.
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0: 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All are welcome.
1: Turn it together, if you will, this evening in the book of Hebrews chapter 2, please. Hebrews chapter number 2. Certainly good to be back with you this evening. Hebrews chapter number 2. You know, you Wednesday night people give a fella the impression y'all like going to church, you know it. Yeah, them Sunday morning, they used to tell if you come on Sunday morning, you must love your preacher. Or if you come on Sunday, or maybe you love the church, if you come back on Sunday night, you must love the preacher. If you show up on Wednesday night, you must love the Lord. Amen. That's pretty good, ain't it? But I get the idea that you Wednesday night folk like going to church about as good as I do. Amen. Y'all my kind of folks. All right. Hebrews chapter number 2. And we'll begin to read in verse number 1. As you find your place, if you're able, you can stand with us as we read together. Hebrews chapter 2, verse number 1. Bible said, therefore, we ought to give the more earnest heed to the things which we have heard, lest at any time we should let them slip. That's a sermon all in its own. You take that verse right there. And the diligence that God requires on our part, it's easy to hear something, to know it, and to learn it. And if you don't keep yourself studied up, don't keep it to the forefront of your thoughts, it's amazing sometimes thing we can let ourselves get into, and the things we can let ourselves say, and the things we can let ourselves do, because we're not spending enough time meditating on the Word of God. Now verse 2, for if the word spoken by angels was steadfast, and every transgression and disobedience received a just recompense of reward, how shall we escape if we neglect so great salvation, which at the first began to be spoken by the Lord, and was confirmed unto us by them that heard him? God also bearing them witness, both with signs and wonders, divers miracles, gifts of the Holy Ghost, according to his own will. Let's go to the Lord in prayer. Heavenly Father, as we bow before you this evening, we are thankful, God, for the good day you've blessed us with, letting us be able to come and be together and worship together and pray together and sing together, read the Word of God together. Lord, we thank you for that. And Father, I'm glad this evening, Lord, you know each individual in this place. God, I'm glad you see us as a church, as a body united. But God, I'm also thankful that you see us individually and uniquely. And God, you know what each one of us stand in need of as we come together here this evening. And so, Father, I pray that you take your word tonight. And God, by the power of your Holy Spirit, Lord, that you'd make the application of the preaching to every heart and every life, so that none of us would exit this building tonight and say, well, I didn't get anything out of that. But God, that we might be helped from heaven from the Word of God this evening. I pray, Lord, as I stand to preach, God, that you'd enable us from on high, give us that heavenly unction without which we can't preach. And God, we'll be careful to praise you for all that you do, for we ask it now in Jesus' name. And everybody said amen. Thank you so much. You can be seated. Want to really hone in tonight on this one particular verse. In verse number 3, the Bible said, how shall we escape if we neglect so great salvation? And with the help of God, I'll preach a little while tonight on what's so great about it. Bible says it's a so great salvation. That's a big statement, isn't it? Doesn't say it's just a great salvation, but a so great salvation. And you take the world today, the reason so many's dying, lost, going to hell, because they can't see that salvation is so great. And sadly enough, there's a lot of people goes to church their whole life and dies and goes right to hell off of a church pew and never understanding what is the big deal about salvation. Can I tell you today the reason a lot of people can't see that there's anything great about salvation is because they think that it's something that's just a religious exercise, and it's just some formal doctrine of some denomination somewhere. Or they think it's some work of a man, or some idea, or some philosophy of mankind. No, friend, I'm glad salvation's much greater than that, goes far deeper than that. And so I'm glad tonight that the Bible can give us some indication of what is so great about salvation. And may I say to you tonight, we that are saved, if the truth's told, the way we act and carry ourselves sometimes, you wouldn't think we thought it was so great either. So even some of you that you're saved tonight, don't you turn your miracle ear off and say, well, this message ain't for me, I'm already saved. No, this message is for you. Peter said, I think it meet as long as I'm in this tabernacle. He's talking about the tabernacle of his body. He said, I think it meet as long as I'm in this tabernacle to stir you up by way of remembrance. May I say, if there's a time a church of God needed to be stirred up, it's in the day and hour we're living. You and I are saved, born again, on our way to heaven. The way we talk and act and conduct ourselves and sleep through church and go weeks at a time without opening our Bibles and just mumble and mutter through a little bit of a half-hearted prayer life, you wouldn't think we thought salvation was so great. We that were well on our way to being eternal occupants of a devil's hell where we'd burn and scream in anguish and pain forever, that had been delivered from such an eternal fate and been set free and blood washed, that to be now inheritors, heirs and joint heirs with the Lord Jesus Christ. We who are worthy through our own works of a devil's hell because of the work of Calvary, of Christ at Calvary, are now made worthy for the streets of gold and a mansion just over the hilltop. My soul, ladies and gentlemen, we is on our way to hell, lost and undone, and that rightly so because of our own wicked heart and our own sinful nature. But listen, God rescued us. He snatched us up out of the fire. He changed our eternal destiny. And he made a way that we could be born again and reconciled because of our sin. We was alienated from the holiness, the righteousness, the grace, and the fellowship of our Creator. But I'm glad on yonder on the cross of Calvary, Jesus did that for us which we could never do for ourselves, and reached up with one hand and got a hold of a holy God, and reached out the other hand and got a hold of a fallen man and reconciled us to the Lord. Now may I say, if we had any idea how wonderful it was to be saved, I believe that we could muster up an amen from time to time. I believe we could lift a holy hand without wrath and doubting like the scripture compels us to. I believe we might be able to sing Amazing Grace with a little bit more of a heartfelt a song than just mumbling through it. Why, sometimes them dear old songs of the faith, because they become so familiar to us, somehow it's like we've lost our zeal in the singing of them. When the congregation singing, sometimes it sounds awful light like a herd of cattle a-bawling. You go out the round bell, and them old cows come in behind, rawr, rawr. Stop singing sometime, listen to the average Baptist church sing Amazing Grace. Sounds about the same. No, friend, it oughtn't to be that way. If you realize, I mean really realized, if you were truly conscious of how much you deserved hell and what Jesus done to keep you out of that awful place. Hey, reach down one night, one day, wherever you were, and convicted your old black heart and showed you was lost and how you was ruined in sin, and pulled you up out of the muck and mire and washed you white as the driven snow and set your feet on a solid rock and established your goings. I mean, if you ever really stepped back, realized how God, good God, has been to you in saving you, may I say we ought to be able, with zeal in our heart and joy in our soul, to lift our hands, our hearts, and our voices to God in praise. He's worthy tonight. When you're having a bad day, thank God, after this life with all of its strife, heaven will surely be worth it all. So shout her out anyhow. When you're having a good day, remember that every good and perfect gift is from above and cometh down from the Father of lights, with whom is no variableness, neither shadow of turning. So shout her out. I mean, God's been so good. And to see the way most Christians act, to hear how little worship and how little praise ever comes out of our mouths, to see how carelessly we live our lives and make our decisions, why, you wouldn't think any of us thought there's anything great about salvation at all. As a matter of fact, I think we've got so careless about it and we've got so heartless about it that it's no wonder that a lost and dying world is not a bit moved or a bit impressed by our witness. Amen. Well, let's have the altar call. That's about right, ain't it? What is so great about salvation? May I say, number one, I'll tell you what's so great about it. Number one,

glad it's finished. I'm glad salvation is a finished work. Now may I say, man and his religious notions and his denominational foolery has come along and tried to add something to that. Why, the one crowd wants to come along and take Calvary and the shed blood of the Lamb and the empty tomb on the resurrection morning, and that is the gospel. 1 Corinthians 15 tells you it's the death, the burial, and the resurrection of the Lord Jesus Christ. That is the gospel. And it's plus nothing and it's minus nothing. And here comes some religious nut along one day, and he wants to tack water onto your salvation and imply that what Jesus done for you at Calvary, well, the blood wasn't enough. He'll take the blood and some water somewhere. Hey, you listen to a lot of these secular singers that every now and then are trying to sing a song about salvation, and they'll get it wrong just about every time. They'll sing something stupid like they left their sins down in the water. What an ignorant statement is that? If I didn't know no more Bible than that, I wouldn't even pretend. Hey, can I tell you, friend? I wasn't washed in the tub. I got washed in the blood, amen. Water's good for physical dirt. But can I tell you, only the blood is good for spiritual dirt. I'm all for bathing. I think some of you maybe could do a little more of it, amen. I'm all for bathing, hallelujah. But can I tell you, you can take all the water in this world. You can take every bar of soap you can get your hands on, and you can never wash away a sin guilt. But listen, I'm glad what Jesus did at Calvary. It is a finished work. When somebody comes along and tries to attach baptism to it, can I go and tell you, friend, if you wasn't saved before you got baptized and you was counting on that baptism to do it for you, you wasn't saved after you got baptized either. What's so great about salvation? I'm glad it's a finished work. I'm glad what Jesus did for us yonder at Calvary. You can't add to it. You can't take away from it. Here comes some other nut, and he wants to throw works on now. Oh, I believe. You got to believe on the Lord Jesus Christ. But you also got to make sure that you live a good, holy, clean life, you know. And they'll give you a verse like over in Hebrews chapter 12 where it says, you know, without holiness, follow after holiness, without which no man will see the Lord. I hope you don't think you're holy. And that wife of man was holy. Why does that verse tell you he's got to follow after it? Who is that? Holiness isn't just a thing. Holiness is a person. It's the Lord Jesus Christ. Without holiness, whose holiness? His holiness. You ain't got no holiness. And somebody said, well, I just believe you gotta live good. Somebody one time said, and that was the dumbest thing I ever heard in my life, I believe you gotta live right to die right. That sounds good. Trouble is, I've preached to thousands of people in my life, and I ain't found one yet I thought was living right. And if that offends you, take you a baby aspirin and call me in the morning. You ain't living right. What man, what woman, what boy or girl in this place gonna stand and tell me that they're without sin? You sinless? Are you perfect? Are you? No, you ain't. Don't tell me you're living right. You say, well, preacher, I'm trying. Well, God bless you, now you're starting to get honest. You and me might be able to get along after all. You ain't going out trying to be ornery on purpose. You trying to live for the Lord, ain't you? But don't you realize how often you come short? But do you know what Paul said about there in Philippians? I guess that's the second chapter, or is it the third chapter? He said, brethren, I count not myself to have apprehended. He said, but this one thing I do, forgetting those things which are behind and reaching forth to those things which are before, I press toward the mark for the prize of the high calling of God in Christ Jesus. What do he mean when he said, I count not myself to have apprehended? When you apprehend something, that means you've laid hold on it. Paul said, I ain't laid hold on it yet. What Paul was saying, I'm not perfect yet. I'm not sinless yet. But I've got my eyes on the Lord, and I'm still pressing toward him. Now somebody come along and try to tack baptism and water onto the gospel. No, friend, that won't work. Our salvation's wonderful. Bible salvation is wonderful. What's so great about it? It's finished. Then somebody else come along and they try to tack your works on to it. Oh, well, I believe you got to live right. Are you living right? No, you're not. And the Bible told you in Ephesians chapter 2, verses 8 and 9, for by grace are you saved through faith, that not of yourselves. It is the gift of God and not of works, lest any man should boast.

And he also said, not by works of righteousness which we have done, but according to his mercy, he hath saved us. You say, preacher, don't you believe a Christian ought to have good works? I believe that because I'm saved, I'm made a new creature in Christ. 2 Corinthians chapter 5, verse 17. Therefore, if any man be in Christ, he is a new creature. Old things are passed away. Behold, all things have become new. You'll live for the Lord and you'll honor him, not to get saved, not to stay saved, but because you are saved. Y'all hearing what I'm preaching to? Oh, works, works, works. I'm glad the child of God will have some conviction about living for the Lord. But I'm telling you, if you think the life you're living is going to get you to heaven, you're going to fool around and go to hell. This is the mindset. Let me boil this thing down for you real quick so I can move on. This is the mindset. Work salvation. I got to go to church enough. I got to pray enough. I got to make sure I don't do the bad things. And if I do the bad things, well, then I might lose it. Now I got to turn around and try to get it back and all that mess. The idea behind that is this. And ultimately, if that's what you believe about your salvation, that it's based on your works, you cannot know for sure that you're going to be saved. You might be able to say, I know I am right now, but you don't know that you're going to be saved at the end of your life. So if I pin you down and say, are you going to heaven? You'd have to be honest. If you believe that way, and I'm between you and God, I'm just going to believe the Bible. You believe anything you want to, but at the end of the day, if that's your belief system, then you can't tell me you're going to go to heaven. All you can tell me is that you're going to make it to heaven because you think your works are helping to save you. Is that right? This is what you believe. You believe that ultimately your salvation is hanging on a nail at the end of your life's journey. And as long as you stay the course and do everything just right and don't mess up, and if you do, you make sure you've got it all repented of and all that, you know, when you get to the end, then you pick up your eternal life and you step through the gate. But any time between your starting point and your finishing point, you might go plumb off the rails and end up in hell before it's over with. Brother Josh, can I tell you tonight, if I could end up in hell, then I never was really saved, was I? How could I ever be saved and still be in danger? What an ignorant statement is that? Why, if I got a man out here, let me pick on Randy Bob, but Randy's out in the middle of Hungry Mother Lake. He didn't wait 15 minutes after he eat. He gets an abdominal cramp. He's in about 16 feet of water out there, and he's about to drown. And I go swimming out to him. I say, hang on, big boy, I got you. And I get a hold of him, and I lay back, and I'm swimming, and I'm holding old big Randy, and I swim till I've got him in there to about 10 foot deep of water. And I say, well, old boy, I saved you. And then I turn him loose and swim off, and he ends up drowning anyhow. How many of y'all know I didn't save him? I can't call it salvation unless I have rescued him from death. It ain't really salvation. Let me tell you, friend, the second thing about you that believe your word are somehow trying to get you to heaven. Not only do you not know that you're going to heaven, you just hope you're going to make it because you might slide off the rails at any time between here and there. But also, what you essentially believe is that Jesus Christ made a down payment for your sins, and as long as you live a good life, you're going to finish making the rest of the payments. Ain't that what you believe? What a mess is that? You're going to pay off your salvation, are you? Can I go ahead and stop and put so much emphasis on this tonight? If what Jesus did at Calvary is not enough, nothing ever will be. Nothing you can do, nothing I can do. If God cannot accept the perfect righteousness of his own son, you ain't got a snowball's chance on a hot summer day in July. But God did, in fact, accept the righteousness of his son. And that's why Christ, hanging on cruel Calvary's cross, cried, "It is finished." You say, what's so great about salvation? It's finished. You can't add to it. You can't take away from it. It's done. It's a finished transaction. Glory, glory. That's why the Bible said we're sealed to the day of redemption. Now, you know what that seal is? There's something to talk about seal like a for cannon

and that sort of thing, but that seal actually most likely is the reference to a wax seal that would have been put on a scroll after it was, they would drop that thing on there and they'd put that signet right down into that. They'd use a ring and they'd stamp their family signet. But you know what? Even that, boy, still the same thing. You know what that seal means? That means two things. Number one, that means that's a finished transaction. To put it in layman's terms, you and me don't lick the envelope and shut it till we're done writing out whatever goes inside that envelope. Honey, when God set the seal on your salvation, amen, it was finished. And number two, can I tell you that that seal, it had a signet. Each family had their own symbol. And what that does, anybody picks that up, they say, oh, that's the very signet of Jesus Christ. That's the seal of heaven on that document. So any devil out of hell that wants to come by and examine my salvation tonight, hallelujah, she's sealed, brother. It's got the stamp of the Lord on it. That means it denotes ownership. I'm owned by him, and it denotes a finished transaction. What's the great about salvation? Well, it's finished. Go on, try to add something to it. I dare you, you arrogant rascal, you. March on up to heaven, put your finger in Christ's nose and say, what you did ain't enough, but I'll try to help you. Go ahead. You don't like it, and I pin you down like that, do you? Because what you're going to do to me at the end of the day is admit, you know, when it come to my salvation, I supplied the sinner. Christ supplied everything else. What are you? Nothing in my hand I bring, simply to thy cross. Okay. Number two, what's so great about it? I'm glad not only is it finished, but praise God it's free. Amen. Said there in Ephesians 2, 8, 9 again, for by grace are you saved. By what? By grace. You know what grace is? Grace is unmerited favor. That means you didn't earn it. You don't deserve it. You can't work enough to pay it off. It's giving you what you don't deserve instead of giving you what you do deserve. I'm glad it's free. You know, if there was a price tag attached to salvation, it would be exclusive, wouldn't it? Some could afford it and some could not. But I'm glad there is no price tag. None whatsoever attached to salvation. It's a finished work. And thank God it's free.

there's some premium attached to our salvation, some amount that must be paid, some work that must be afforded in order for us to receive. But I'm glad tonight salvation is available to the multimillionaire. It's available to that multimillionaire tonight. Salvation is also available to that homeless man that literally does not have a dime to his name. And may I say, salvation is just as available to the poor man as it is to the rich. There is no price tag attached to it. For God gave his son, and his son gave his life so beggars could go free. And I'm glad to tell you tonight, friend, you and I better get a hold of that great truth and understand with all of our heart how good it is, how wonderful it is. Why, if somebody can, and this is what blows my mind about lost people. You will go stand in line for 6 hours waiting on a store to open to be the first 25 to get a stinking free turkey. Won't you? You will go line up. I've always joked about these store grand openings. My very first paid public job. I just had turned 16 year old, and my cousin Adam that you all met, my Aunt Melly worked at the unemployment office there in Wifflin. They had a temp job there. Acme Grocery Store had bought out. Some of you, if I go way back, y'all remember that store. When you come into Wiffle, there on the corner, Food City's there now. Y'all remember before Food City was Super Dollar. Before that was Lowe's Foods. I mean, before that was Acme. Before that was Lowe's Foods. And before that was Kroger. That store's been everything. When Lowe's Foods sold out to Acme, Acme always had the big A store down there behind where Long John's used to be and the DMV and all that. But that store there on the corner, Lowe's Foods sold out to Acme. Acme bought it and it's had my grand opening. And they got me and my cousin Adam. I had to dress up like Twinkie the Kid. Y'all remember Twinkie the Hostess, Twinkies? Had that outfit, that big cowboy hat. I literally had brown spandex on. It was the awfulest looking thing you ever saw in your life. And I did. It just looked, it was awful. Twinkie the Kid. And I had to run around with, wear these big gloves and wave at everybody and hand out Twinkies all day. My cousin Adam, he had dressed up like the Bluebird cakes. I don't even know if Bluebird's still in business or not. They used to make snacks. Big old fat belly on him. And we had to get over at like 6 in the morning because, you know, they had that deal, the first 50 customers, and people were lined up when we pulled in the parking lot 6. The store didn't open 7. When we lined up, there's well over 100 people lined up through that parking lot. And I thought, for what? A free roll of toilet paper and a Tootsie Roll? I mean, come on. People are ridiculous. Y'all seen, of course, it's all went online now. Or a lot of it has, but these Black Friday sales, people leave Thanksgiving dinners, leave loved ones behind to camp out on a Walmart sidewalk to get $50 off a big screen TV. Sir, you're crippled too high for crutches. You should sue your brain for non-support. You really should. You've got issues, man. And it's wonderful. As salvation is, people who will go to all that ridiculousness for some little free trinket or gizmo or gadget that amounts to absolutely nothing, that same crowd will turn their nose up to salvation. I mean, white TV, it may work a while and then quit on you. That little bag of goodies that grocery store gives you, they're used up in a day or two and gone. But listen to me, friend, I'm glad what's being offered to you when we talk about this thing called salvation. That is free. And I've got the third point on this thing. What's so great about it? It's forever. Hey, you don't use it up. It doesn't have an expiration date. You can't wear it out. Can I tell you, if you were to examine my salvation tonight, it's in just as good a shape right now as it was the day the Lord first put it on me. It ain't wore out. It's not threadbare. Hey, check the expiration date on it. And do you know what it says? It says forever. No expiration date on it. How many of you here tonight been saved 30 years or longer? Show of hands. Are you less saved now than what you were when you started? Just out of curiosity, how many have been saved 50 years or longer? Amen. Couple of seals, some hands going up. Praise God.

0: Ain't there, what else you ever had in your life that you got 50 years ago, and it's just as good tonight as it was the day you first got it? What is it? Name it for me. And can I tell you, if you go on and be able to live in this life to say I've been saved 75 years, it'll be just as good at the 75 year mark as it was on day one. But I got good news for you. Let me go further than any of y'all can go. Let's go right on ahead. Climb up the stairway to heaven. Walk through the gate and interview some of the inhabitants of that celestial city and ask them, how long have you been saved? And they'll say, forever. You say, no, I mean, when'd you get saved? Oh, I got saved when I used to live down there. Well, how long's that salvation gonna last you? Forever. I'm glad when we've been there 10,000 years, bright shining as the sun, we've no less days to sing God's praise than when we first begun. What's so great about salvation? Glory to God. It'll outlast your brick ranch house. It'll outlast your Chevrolet or Ford or Dodge pickup. It'll outlast even a pair of Carhartt pimped overalls. It is forever. Amen. What else you got that's forever? Name it for me. She don't exist. She don't exist. Even some of your little friends, y'all, and your little annuals, y'all wrote your little notes to each other. It's BFF. Best friends forever. When's the last time you talked to that BFF? Forever, was it? Not hardly. At best, you could call them acquaintances at this point. Hardly a best friend. Best forever? Oh, forever. Oh, we're just going to go right on, just like we've always been. We're going to stay right in touch. We're going to keep doing all the things. No, you're not. Because time go on, you go have family, you go have youngins, you go have work, you go have a thousand other things. And that commitment you make to one another is going to seem less important to you all the time. And other things are going to be more critical and more.
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4: Don't hold me to it. 2 Timothy chapter number 3, starting in verse number 1, says, "This know also, that in the last days perilous times shall come. For men shall be lovers of their own selves, covetous, boasters, proud, blasphemers, disobedient to parents, unthankful, unholy, without natural affection, truth breakers, false accusers, incontinent, fierce, despisers of those that are good, traitors, heady, high-minded, lovers of pleasure more than lovers of God." That don't sound like the world, does it? That sounds like a whole lot of Baptists, a whole lot of church people. Verse number 5, "having a form of godliness, but denying the power thereof." And I like this. I'm trying to just read it, but I like this. It says, "from such turn away." Yeah. Yeah. "For of this sort are they which creep into houses and lead captive silly women, laden with sin, led away with diverse lusts, ever learning and never able to come to the knowledge of the truth. Now, as Jannes and Jambres stood with Moses, so do these also resist the truth, men of corrupt minds, reprobate concerning the faith. But they shall proceed no further, for their folly shall be manifest unto all men, as theirs also was."

was. Verse number 10, but thou hast fully known my doctrine, manner of life, purpose, faith, long-suffering, charity, patience, persecutions, afflictions, which came unto me at Antioch, at Iconium, at Lystra, what persecutions I endured, but of them all the Lord delivered me. Yea, and all that will live godly in Christ Jesus shall suffer persecution. But evil men and seducers shall wax worse and worse, deceiving and being deceived. But continue thou in the things which thou hast learned and hast been assured of, knowing of whom thou hast learned them. And that from a child thou hast known the holy scriptures, which are able to make thee wise unto salvation through faith in which is in Christ Jesus. All scripture is given by inspiration of God and is profitable for doctrine, for reproof, for correction, for instruction in righteousness, that the man of God may be perfect, thoroughly furnished unto all good works. Verse 4 says, I charge thee, or chapter 4, I charge thee therefore before God and the Lord Jesus Christ, who shall judge the quick and the dead at his appearing and his kingdom, preach the word. Be instant in season and out of season. Reprove, rebuke, exhort with all longsuffering and doctrine. For the time will come when they will not endure sound doctrine, but after their own lust shall they heap themselves teachers having itching ears. And they shall turn away their ears from the truth, and shall be turned unto fables. But watch thou in all things, endure afflictions, do the work of an evangelist, make full proof of thy ministry. For I am now ready to be offered, and the time of my departure is at hand. I have fought a good fight, I have finished my course, I have kept the faith. Henceforth there is laid up for me a crown of righteousness, which the Lord, the righteous judge, shall give me at that day, and not only me, but unto all them that also love his appearing. Justin, you stand. Ask the Lord to bless the reading of his word. Amen. 2 Timothy, we know here that this epistle, this is Paul writing to Timothy, who he calls his own son in the faith. Timothy is at Ephesus. He is a, you could consider him as a pastor, the pastor of Ephesus, but he's more than that as well. He's also a bishop, is what you would call him, a bishop of Ephesus. He's ordaining elders, and he's setting up churches in Ephesus. So he's essentially the pastor of the church in Ephesus, and he's setting up churches in Ephesus. And this is Paul in his last letter writing to Timothy. And 2 Timothy is one of my absolute favorite books of the Bible. And I wrote down a few things I wanted to start off with so we can get our mind around this book in general. 2 Timothy, now listen close, you may learn something here. 2 Timothy is the last recorded words of the Apostle Paul shortly before his execution, where he was martyred for the sake of the gospel. This epistle or letter to Timothy is different from all of the other epistles written by Paul, being that it is the only letter written from a Roman prison cell. During Paul's first imprisonment in Rome, he was confined to house arrest, where he could still receive visitors and was able to continue preaching the gospel. During his first imprisonment, he wrote the epistles of Ephesians, Philippians, Colossians, and Philemon. After being released from his first imprisonment, Paul wrote the epistle of 1 Timothy and Titus. But here, during his second imprisonment under Nero, Paul, being confined to a cold dungeon-type prison cell, being bound in chains and knowing that his execution was imminent, wrote this final epistle to his son in the faith, Timothy. The tone of this letter is much different than others,
And this is my words. This is what I wrote. You could feel

the urgency, the sincerity. It is raw and it is real. And you can see the heart of Paul, the heart of a man who has been transformed by the Holy Spirit. And in this letter, there's no other letter, there's no other book in the Bible, in my opinion, no other writing that we can see that is as straight to the point as 2 Timothy is. And I don't know if y'all know me, but I really like to just get straight to the point. There's a whole lot that I can relate to in this scripture. And I love the mindset of Paul in this letter. Here he is. He is in a Roman prison cell. And in one place he tells Timothy that when you come, bring me my cloak because he's cold. In another place he says that he's in bonds. And even though he's in bonds, that the word's not in bonds. So he is chained down in a Roman prison cell, where in a dungeon type place. And he knows good and well that just out in his future, they're going to come get him and take him to his execution because he stood on the truth of the gospel. And if you read through, you ought to take time today or next week to read through the whole epistle from chapter 1. It's a short book, from chapter 1 through chapter 4, and just read the mindset of Paul. And I couldn't help but think, the last thing that I wrote there, this is the heart of a man who had been transformed by the Holy Spirit of God. He was determined in his last days, in his last hour, in the deepest, darkest hole, deepest, darkest pit of his life, he was determined that Timothy continue on with the gospel. Jesus and the truth of the gospel, the word of God, the faith mattered more than anything else in his life. That is what mattered. And you can look here in verse number 5 of chapter number 3. He's telling Timothy that this is how it's going to be in the last days. And he goes through that whole list. And verse number 4 said, the end of it said, lovers of pleasures more than lovers of God. And that sounds like America. Not only does it sound like lost America, the world America, but that sounds like most of the church world America. Lovers of pleasure more than lovers of God. Lovers of our own self. We wouldn't sacrifice anything in our life for the upbuilding of the kingdom of God. We wouldn't do anything. We wouldn't lay off our vacation. I know we don't like that. We wouldn't lay off our vacation. We wouldn't lay off a Thursday night to go to a nursing home. We wouldn't lay off a Saturday so that we could go see somebody in the hospital. We wouldn't do anything for the glory of God. We can barely get to church on Sundays and Wednesdays, and we think that that's enough. It's because we're lovers of pleasure more than lovers of God. Verse 5 says, having a form of godliness, a type of godliness. The world don't have a form of godliness. The church does. The religious people do. The people in the religious establishments have a form of godliness. But he says, but denying the power thereof, from such turn away. That power thereof is the transforming power of the Holy Ghost of God. If the Holy Ghost indwells you, you will no longer have the same desires that you had before He indwelled you. He will change you. If you allow Him to come in your heart, you'll have a desire to be in the house of God when your flesh don't want to. You'll have a desire to love your brother and sister when your flesh didn't before want to. You'll have a desire to tell somebody about the goodness of God and how that He can save you out of your sin when your flesh before didn't want to. Amen. Having a form of godliness but denying the power thereof, from such turn away. Man, I read that this week. I thought, Lord have mercy, if we turned away from all of those that just have a form of godliness but deny the power thereof, that deny the Holy Ghost from transforming their life, we would have to turn away from 3/4 of the church people. We would have to say that 3/4 of the church people ain't church people. It's not saying don't love them. It ain't saying don't shun them, but it's saying don't count them in as the body of Christ, because they're not real, because they're fake.
They're just putting on a show. They're just putting on an act. They're just claiming to be something that they're not. Our churches are full of lost people. Of people that say they're saved. Or people that one time got right, but then turned their back from it and have allowed the world to come back in. Having a form of godliness, but denying the power thereof.

heard of, from such turn away. I'm going to try not to preach all three. Verse number 10, we'll go to 10. It said, this is Paul writing to Timothy. He said, but thou hast fully known my doctrine. Doctrine's important. Did y'all know that? What you believe, it must line up to this book. What we stand on, it must line up to this book. And if you don't stand for something, you'll fall for anything. So we must have our doctrine right almost every time I pray. And I pray for the church, and I pray that the Lord would grow the church in spirit and then in number as He sees fit. And I pray, Lord, help me to have the right doctrine. I don't want to be wrong. I don't want to preach something that's wrong. I don't want to live something that's wrong. That Holy Ghost that lives in me makes me want to be right. It makes me want to live right. Makes me want to talk right. Makes me want to represent Christ right. In the Scriptures up above that, in verse 6, it said, for of this sort are they which creep into houses lead silly women laden with sins, led away with diverse lusts. That silly women is just gullible or weak. Those that are weak and don't fully understand, these that have a form of godliness lead people astray that aren't rooted and grounded in the Word of God. Your life makes a difference in everybody's life around you. If you say you're a Christian and you don't live like a Christian, you lead lost people or weak people away from God. I mean, it's just that simple. This is some of the hardest scripture in the Word of God, but it's the most important. It was at a time when Paul could have said, Timothy, I love you and I don't want to die. Would you come comfort me? But instead he said, be who you say you are. Preach the truth of the Word of God. Live right. Be an example. Turn away from those that are making a lie out of who Jesus is. It is important. But thou hast fully known my doctrine. And then he said, manner of life. Timothy knew Paul's life as good or better than anybody. Your life matters. Would we, if we was on our deathbed, be able, if Papa was on his deathbed, and he called Justin and he said, Justin, you've known my doctrine and you've known my life. You've known my purpose. You've known my faith. You've known my long suffering. You've known my charity. You've known my patience. You've known my persecutions and afflictions. He said, but what persecutions I endured, but of them all the Lord delivered me. Paul's telling Timothy, as Bill would tell Justin, listen, you've seen it. And I'm telling you, this thing's real. If you try to live right, and you try to stand on the truth, and you try to be a soldier for the Lord Jesus Christ, the world's going to come at you. The church is going to come at you. You're going to suffer affliction. You're going to suffer pain. But I've done my best to live what I preach, and to live by the doctrine of the Word of God. You've seen it. Now carry it on. What would our life say? If you was on your deathbed and you was calling your children and you was saying, you've seen my life, continue in it. Or would you have to call and say, don't do as I've done, do as I say? Well, I don't want to be a hypocrite. I want to be as firm and as close to the Scripture as I possibly can, because doctrine matters and your life matters and how we represent Jesus matters whether we like it or not. Amen. Over there in chapter 2, I'll mention this real quick. I shared this on Facebook last night. Boy, it hit my heart real hard. Verse number 3 in chapter number 2. Chapter 2, verse number 3, 2 Timothy says, thou therefore endure hardness as good soldiers of Jesus Christ. No man that warreth entangleth himself with the affairs of this life, that he may please him who hath chosen him to be a soldier. Boy, we treat Christianity like it's our career, like it's our job, like it's our hobby. Like it's just something that we do. Just like we would treat being on a softball team or a basketball team. Well, we're going to go and we're going to put in time and we're going to play the game the best that we can play it. But we're not in a game. And we're not in a hobby. The Bible says, him that warreth to know.

as soldiers. We are soldiers called into the army of Jesus Christ. No soldier has ever been in battle and treated it as a game. No soldier has ever been under fire from the enemy and acted how they wanted to and went when they wanted to and done what they wanted to. If you was hunkered down in a foxhole and the enemy was shooting bullets over your head, you wouldn't just stand up and walk off at will. Because we're in a war. And that's what Jesus, that's what the Lord has said through Paul, that we're in a war. We are soldiers called for the glory of Christ and the upbuilding of His kingdom. And it's time to stop playing games. I said I'd try to be short. I didn't say I'd be easy. No man that warreth entangleth himself with the affairs of this life. How many of us are entangled with the affairs of this life that takes over what we should be doing for Jesus, but we care more about the affairs of this life than we do the glory of God and the upbuilding of His kingdom and being an ambassador for Him and showing who the truth is. Showing what the truth is. How many? Go back to chapter 3, verse 10. But thou hast fully known my doctrine, manner of life, purpose, faith, long-suffering, charity, patience, persecutions, afflictions, which came unto me at Antioch, at Iconium, at Lystra. What persecutions I endured, but out of them the Lord delivered me. Out of them all, the Lord delivered me. He's praising God. I'm not going fast as I want to. He's praising God here in this dungeon prison cell, bound by chains, cold and wants a jacket, knowing he's getting ready to be executed. He's going to death row, but he's praising God for every affliction that the Lord had delivered him out of. And he's got a good idea, you can find it there in chapter number 4, that he's getting ready to die. He knows that the Lord probably aren't going to deliver him on this side this time. He's probably going to have to go to his grave, but he will be delivered on the other side. And because he knows that, he's still praising God for the fact that he's delivered him all these other times up till now. That's the evidence of a born of the Spirit, born again child of God. That's how you live. That's how you talk. That's how you act. We examine ourselves today to see who we are. How do we act? If we're in trouble, how do we feel? Who do we praise? Who do we give glory to? Or do we say, God, help me. Lord, help me. I need your help. Get me out of this. Or do we give all the glory to the Lord? Verse 12 says, yea, and all that will live godly in Christ shall suffer persecution. Boy, that's just plain as a nose on my face. Yea, and all that will live godly in Christ shall suffer persecution. I don't even have to preach that. I mean, a baby can understand that. But evil men and seducers shall wax worse and worse, deceiving and being deceived, but continue thou in the things which thou hast learned and hast been assured of, knowing of whom thou hast learned them, and from a child thou hast known the holy scriptures, which are able to make thee wise unto salvation through faith which is in Christ. All scripture is given by inspiration of God and is profitable for doctrine, for reproof, for correction, for instruction in righteousness, that the man of God, the scripture is given so that all these things, and so that the man of God may be perfect. That means complete or spiritually mature. The word is given to sanctify us every single day. It says to be that the man of God may be perfect, thoroughly furnished unto all good work. We got everything we need. In order to live right, in order to be Spirit-filled men and women of God, in order to be holy, acceptable unto God, in order to live a life that He'd be pleased with and show the world that we are who we say we are, we've got every tool that we need to do that. We don't have an excuse not to. Chapter number 4 says, I charge thee, and I love that, it's in all caps there, that charge. I charge thee before God and the Lord Jesus Christ, who shall judge the quick and the dead at His appearing. So, that charge here, the original Greek word, I ain't going to try to pronounce it, but the original Greek word carries the idea of to solemnly witness.

to urgently testify under oath to give a serious binding command to strongly admonish with full authority. Paul is not just giving Timothy advice. It is a sacred charge before God Himself. A solemn, urgent, and authoritative commissioning given in the presence of God, demanding full obedience and accountability. That's what that charge means. What does he say? I charge thee, therefore, before God, in the sight of God, I charge thee. I give you this command. Do this. This is what God says. I charge thee before the Lord, before God and the Lord Jesus Christ, who shall judge the quick and the dead at His appearing and His kingdom. He says, preach the word. Preach the word. He didn't say if they like it, preach it. If they don't like it, preach it. If they think you're wrong, stop preaching it. He said, preach the word. That word there is the word, the Greek word, logos. It's the same word that's used in John chapter 1. It said in the beginning was the Word. And we know that that Word that was made flesh was Jesus Christ. He says, preach the Word. Preach the whole thing. Preach Jesus. Preach all of it. Jesus is this book, the entirety of the book. Just up above it, he says, all Scripture is given by inspiration of God and is profitable for doctrine, for reproof, for correction, for instruction in righteousness. He says, preach it all. Preach it from the beginning. Preach about the creation. Preach about the Word of God that created all the universe. Preach about the fall. Preach about the sin curse. But preach about my Redeemer. Preach about Jesus, how He came to save that which was lost. Preach about how you must be born again. Preach about how you got to live right. Preach about how you ought to do right. Preach about being ambassadors of Christ. Preach about Jesus coming back. Preach about heaven. Preach about hell. Preach about holiness. Preach about righteousness. Preach on sin. Preach the truth. Preach the Word of God. I charge thee, therefore. It's a solemn witness to urgently testify under oath before God. That was the call to Timothy. That's the call of a pastor or a preacher. Preach the word. Preach the word. Preach the word. Be instant in season and out of season. That in season is when it's convenient, when it's accepted, when it's welcome. Boy, it's easy to preach then. I love it. Sometimes Justin can probably testify to this. I know Papa can, Butch can. But it's real easy to go preach at somewhere where nobody knows you. I mean, I can go up here to another church where I'm visiting and say the same thing I say to y'all, and boy, they just love it. That's when it's accepted. That's when it's easy. But sometimes we get to preaching in here, get to preaching on ourselves, stepping on our own toes, and we're like, I don't want to hear that. That's out of season. When it's in season, boy, it's real easy. But the call is still the same. When they like it, when they're your friend, when they're your brother, when they're your sister, when you know their sin and you know their life, or you know their righteousness and you know how they live and it's good or it's bad, he said, preach it anyway. It don't matter what they think about it, how they respond to it. I love to get amens. I hate when Larry Johnson ain't here because it gets a whole lot quieter. But whether Larry's here or Terry's here or Justin's here or anybody says amen or anybody likes it, we still have to preach the full counsel of the Word of God. Amen. He said, preach the word, be instant in season and out of season. When it's inconvenient, when it's resisted, when it's unpopular, do it anyway. My reward's not in the response. I had to learn this the hard way. Boy, I love when people respond. I love when the altar's full. I love when people get saved. I love when people shout. I love when you can see the evidence of. I love when the Lord gives you a message and you don't even know that somebody's got something in their life and is preaching right to them and you don't even know it. And they come out the back door and they say, boy, that message really helped me today. And the Lord does it through. I love that. I mean, I love that. But it's not always like that. It's not always like that. Sometimes it's inconvenient, resisted, or unpopular. Preach it anyway. And then he said, reprove, rebuke, exhort. You know, I seen a thing, almost shared it. I didn't want to offend nobody. Almost shared it on Facebook, and it said pretty much everybody wants a preacher, but nobody wants to be pastored. Ain't that the truth? We all got to have a pastor. I may be y'all's pastor, but Bill's still my pastor. And when he passes away, somebody's going to be my pastor. Somebody has to lead us all. We're just the under-shepherds. He's the main pastor.

0: Jesus is the main shepherd. We're just the under shepherd. But everybody's got a pastor. Everybody has to be corrected. I hold y'all accountable and y'all all hold me accountable. Sometimes we think, well, that preacher just wants to hold me accountable and just wants to tell me. There's one of me and there's a whole bunch of y'all. And all y'all holding me accountable. Y'all think it's hard on y'all. What about me? That's the truth. I didn't mean to say that, but that's where it came out. Amen. Reprove. You know what reprove is? It's to correct error. Preacher, don't say that. Preacher, don't say that. To correct error with evidence and truth. That's showing what's wrong. Showing where we're wrong. He said, preach the word. I charge thee before God. Preach the word. Reprove. That is the call. It has to be done. Reprove and then rebuke. That's to strongly confront sin or disobedience. Call it out directly. That's the charge. That's the charge. And then he said to exhort, to encourage and urge people toward obedience. Exhorting ain't telling you how good you are. Exhorting is telling you, I sure am proud of how good you've been doing, but let's try to do a little better. Let's try to live a little... That is encouraging you to live more godly. That's what it is. He said, reprove, rebuke, exhort. With all long suffering. Boy, I used to think I knew what that word meant. But the longer I'm a Christian, the more I understand long suffering. I guess probably 50 years from now, if I'm still alive, I'll understand long suffering even more. Long suffering is to suffer long, no matter what. No matter if they receive it, no matter if they deny it, no matter if new come and old go, just keep suffering long. With all long-suffering and doctrine, for the time will come. He said this is in the last days, perilous times. The last days has been ever since Jesus ascended back up into heaven in the book of Acts. That's when the last days began. We are in the last days and we'll be in the last days until the Lord comes back. It's not something I'm waiting on. It's not something in the future. We are in the last days. There'll never be another time period of time. It was before the flood and then before Jesus and now after Jesus. And that's it. That's all there's going to be. And he said in verse 3, for the time will come when they will not endure sound doctrine. We shouldn't be surprised.
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0: Hello, everyone. 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